0: Outside stands a missile, capable of safely transporting a man into space, and I've proved it. I've proved it time and time again.
1: That's quite true, Colonel. In a series of static tests, we've simulated several trips to space. The graphs from these telemetering devices will confirm that.
0: In a project of this magnitude, static tests prove nothing.
2: Gentlemen, you must understand that missile experimentation is government business.

Good evening. You are tuned to the Night Train Cocktail Lounge, riding the rails back into the past, kicking up the dust into the dusk, listening to sounds from back when. I'm your host, Brian Manley. Thank you so much for joining me either again for another journey down the tracks or for the first time. Let me catch you up on what we've been listening to. Miles Davis ended that with Blue and Green. We had the Beach Nuts in there with Surf Beat 65, the Young Hulk Trio doing Whack Whack. Monchito y su Mambo Royale with Pedro Pablo, 1974. And then I found a very interesting song to start the set off. It's usually a train song. I'm Leaving on the Night Train, 1979 track from Kwangwon Lee, from an album called It Was Nice, Memories at the Riverside. Again, this is the Night Train Cocktail Lounge. Transistors recommended. Before we bop on down tracks a little more, I want to talk to you about a couple things. 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One of those shows you might want to listen to on either one of those stations, Sundays, midnight to 2 a.m., it's The Gold Room with Jakey T. Jackson. It's a late-night radio show hosted by Jakey T. Jackson. Baby, you are on the list. The Gold Room, such a fun show. Okay. Well, I'm going to get back into the music, and I'm going to get back into some more surf. This is a group called the Essex here on the Night Train Cocktail Lounge.

Mike Bloomfield and Al Kooper doing Stop from 1968. We have Pierre Antoine with Yay Man Noun. And the Essex started everything off with Cemetery Stomp. This is the Night Train Cocktail Lounge. I'm your host, Brian. A couple things to talk to you about before we get back into the lounge. Drag Daddy Productions is an LGBTQIA plus owned and operated nonprofit performing arts company. 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All right, let's get back into it with Lady Loretta Lynn.

Enrique Madriguera in there with Besame Mucho from 1944. We had the Jaguars with Night Walker, Bing Crosby with I've Got a Pocket Full of Dreams, and Loretta Lynn started everything off with We've Come a Long Way, Baby. This has been the Night Train Cocktail Lounge. Thanks so much for tuning in. Should be back next week. Stay tuned to the station for more excellent programming. I'm going to leave you with something from T Connection. Everybody have a good week.

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My name is Madeline, and the name of this show is Mad Tea Party, and I'm here every Monday from 9 to 10 p.m. Eastern Time. 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There are lots of ways to listen to this really cool, awesome channel. I have a fun show. It's a lot of proggy, folky, early synth sprinkled here and there. It's going to be really relaxing is one thing I have to tell you, which I think many of us need right now in this world. So I want you to close your eyes and listen to this music. Imagine an enchanted forest or a lake or something mystical. And I think you'll like this. Once again, you're listening to WXOXLP Louisville. This is the Mad Tea Party. It's 9 p.m. And this is Drinking at a Stream by Duffy.

0: That was Wishes by Madden and Harris. Before that was Ammerland by Furs and Fruhling. And we kicked things off with Drinking at a Stream by Dufie. And I am sorry if the beginning of the show was a little quiet. I hope you were able to turn it up and hear it all right. I had the volume turned a little low from when I was playing my theme music. And this music makes me want to doodle. So I was doodling and got lost in the moment and might have made the first song and a half a little quiet. So sorry about that. The power of this music, but I'm sorry if it was a little quiet. I plan to keep it at normal volume. But this next song is really cool. I just learned about this and I'm kind of surprised I didn't know about it. But John Ferdinando and Peter Howell are two musicians who made a concept album for Alice Through the Looking Glass. And it is so good. And I had actually heard a song from it before when Broadcast, the band, was on the Johnny Trunk show, or they were on his show or they were both doing an NTS show is what was happening. And they picked all these soundtrack songs and I couldn't find one of them for the longest time. And I finally found it. And you know what? I had another song picked out, but I'm just going to play the song that was on the broadcast. So Broadcast picked out this song, Sitting on a Gate, and I hadn't heard it in years until now. So I hope you enjoy it as much as I do. This is Sitting on a Gate by John Ferdinando and Peter Howell.
1: I'll tell thee everything I can. There's little to relate. I saw an aged man a-sitting on a gate. Who are you, aged man, I said, and how is it you live? His answer trickled through my head like water through a sieve.

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He said, I go my ways, and when I find a mountain rill, I set it in a blaze.

itself on batter, and so go on from day to day, getting a little fatter. I shook him well from side to side until his face was blue. Come tell me how you live, I cried, and what is it you do? He said I hunt for haddock's eyes, among the heather bright, and work them into waistcoat buttons in the silent night. And these I do not sell for gold, nor coin of silvery shine, but for a copper halfpenny, and that will purchase nine. I sometimes dig for buttered rolls, or set lime twigs for crabs. I sometimes search the grassy knoll for wheels of

That was A Sitting on a Gate by John Ferdinando and Peter Howell from their concept album based on Alice Through the Looking Glass. I have a few messages to give you. The first one is on a similar literary note. It's about the Louisville Review. It's a nonprofit literary journal and print publication since 1976. Publishing two issues each year, TLR imports the best writing to local readers, exports local writers to a national readership, and publishes both established and emerging writers. More information can be found at louisvillereview.org or on Facebook. And I want to tell you about the Summer Man mixtape chapbook series. Jay Jones's The Summer Man Mixtape Chapbook Series is a radio program that jams to custom playlists that jams on the black gaze throughout Americana. Inspired by the TV series Mad Men and its episode The Summer Man and other television, film, and music favorites, we explore how music is a vibe of audiotopian possibilities. That is Wednesdays, 3 to 4 p.m. All right, let's keep listening. I hope you enjoyed that little ditty, Sitting on a Gate. I sure did. This next song is by Piccio Dal Pozzo. Probably not, but you know, this is Italian. It's called Merta. So I hope you enjoy this.

That was Oi Elami Libeli by Trio Bulgarka. And before that was Orienta by Witthauser and Westrup. And that catches us up. I hope you've been enjoying this kind of mystical, mythical hour. I'm having a good time. I have a few messages for you. Every single week, right after right after Mad Tea Party, is Sir Basil Outer National from Sir Basil Bromley, covering all aspects of reggae music, from ska roots to dub, classic to contemporary. It's Mondays. Every Monday, 10 p.m. to midnight, only on WXOX. And I'd like to tell you about... what am I going to tell you about? 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Okay, that catches us up. And next, I want to play you a song by Veronique Chalot, and it's called Gwen Clan. So, probably not. But I hope you like it. I'll put it up on my Instagram and Facebook, Mad Tea Party Radio, and you can see how it is supposed to be spelled. But this is Veronique Chalot.

That was When I Awoke by Agin Court. And before that was Gwen Schlan by Veronique Chalot. And that just about wraps up this hour. I had a lot of fun. This is actually one of my favorite sets I've put together in a while. So, and I feel like I kind of think that every week. So that's fun. I'm not burning out. I enjoy doing this more and more each week. So thanks for tuning into Mad Tea Party. Stay tuned for Sir Basil starting at 10. And in the meantime, stay tuned to Tebby XOX. Listen to the last song I have for this set. It is by Susan Chiani, the legendary electronic musician. It's from a brand new album, I think a live album she did with the Metropole Orchestra. And this is called Ocean Moves. So enjoy.

WXOX. This is Sebastian International. Welcome to another week. Started off with two from Leslie Butler reissue album on Trojan Jargon label. Jargon title of the album. First track, Expression in Dub, followed by Skanking to Go. Then from the Rockers Vibration album, Vicky Dread compilation on Heartbeat, The Ovation, Shy Girl. Then two from the Studio One Pirate's Choice album, Touched Up, JT's Prayer to Jar, followed by Jar Light by Judah Skinner Tafari. And this is Michael Prophet and Yabba U, Free Up Your Heart, from the album Yabba U and Michael Prophet Meet Scientist. 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

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Very Well, Wailing Soul. 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And this is Rafa Pico, Paco, System. 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
1: And a 7-inch. 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

Blown Arc Meets 15 panel. 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And on the 333 label, Move On Up, Curtis Mayfield song done by Devin Russell. This is Hi-Fi, Bush Tier Bubble. Well, thanks for tuning in this week. Stay tuned to great shows coming up today and every day here on RFM. You can hit me up on Facebook or Instagram, Gary Basil Bromley. Say hello or whatever. Till next time.

letters to be one tomorrow. Is it from you every Tuesday?

All right, how's it going, everybody? You're listening to The Show with No Name here on 97.1 WXOX LP Louisville. Thank you for joining me. Rolling into the middle of the night. Monday, Tuesday transition here. I hear it's a full moon. My wife tells me that's called a moon day. So happy moon day. Maybe that's why there's a little extra crazy in the air.

Okay, let's see. Let's cover what we just heard. We started out with didn't pick up. All right, we'll have to check that out later, perhaps. Anyway, started out with Dr. Octagon, Blue Flowers. On to Lee Fields and the Expressions. We heard Wish You Were Here. And 10 years after, Let the Sky Fall from A Space in Time. Just trying to think of a few weeks ago. I do have intentions to go back and inform you things I've forgotten, and then I forget again usually. Sorry. The Stranglers, Golden Brown. And then Yes We Can. We heard the Pointer Sisters from La Première, Lady Soul. Rocked out a little bit. One of the slower songs from Bad Brains, Sacred Love from Eye Against Eye. And then Positive Thing from Mandrill. Mandrill's got a great catalog of music, as does De La Soul. We heard The Magic Number, or Three is the Magic Number. And then here, just a moment ago, the only Black Eyed Peas song I ever play, featuring Macy Gray.

And then, yes, here we are with the Barquets, Holy Ghost. All right, let me tell you a little something. And make sure you tune in early here in a few hours. Steve Cook, I believe he said he's going to have a guest in this week. Let's go down to the S's. 6 degrees of jazz. The cool kids say that jazz liner notes are the best liner notes. Whether you agree or need convincing, check out 6 Degrees of Jazz, featuring a different side artist each show. 6 Degrees of Jazz celebrates the music from all its eras and all its forms, and those amazing people you read about on the back album covers. The sidekick this week. Then check out Democracy Now, 8 to 9. Then Mr. Willie McLean in with a little bit country, a little bit country club from 9 to 11.

And then you could stick around 11 a.m. to 1 p.m. Catch Global Groove with DJ Body and Soul. It's a great lineup of shows from beginning to end on Tuesdays. All right. Been trying to keep it positive. Heard a couple folks making the effort.

Let's see. Let's start out with an instrumental one. I don't think this might be one of the rare Tortoise tracks with lyrics, but I don't think it is. So it's just good sounds. Here we go. You're listening to The Show With No Name here on 97.1 WXOX LP Louisville. This is Aaron Solo, here till 2. Here we go.

My father was a very good artist. Neither of my parents suffered from the little spooky prejudices that devour the people who know nothing but automobiles and movies, and what's in the icebox, and what's in the papers, and which neighbors are getting a divorce. I inherited from my father his way of looking at things, and some of his integrity, and from my mother some of her dissatisfaction with the mess the world is in, and some of her versatility. From both I got capacities for work and vision and enjoyment and expression that ought to have made me some kind of a king, if the standards the world lives by were the real ones. Not that we ever had any money, but any fool knows that you don't need money to get enjoyment out of life. If what most people take for granted were really true, if all you needed to be happy was to grab everything and see everything and investigate every experience and then talk about it, I should have been a very happy person, a spiritual millionaire, from the cradle even until now. If happiness were merely a matter of natural gifts, I would never have entered a Trappist monastery when I came to the age of a man. My father and mother came from the ends of the earth to Prades, and though they came to stay, they stayed there barely long enough for me to be born and get on my small feet, and then they left again. And they continued, and I began a somewhat long journey. For all three of us, one way or another, it is now ending. I was barely a year old. I remember nothing about the journey as we went to Bordeaux to take the boat that had a gun mounted on the foredeck. I remember nothing about the crossing of the sea, nothing of the anxiety about U-boats, or the arrival in New York, and in the land where there was no war. But I can easily reconstruct the first encounter between my American grandparents and their new son-in-law and their grandson. For Pop, as my American grandfather was called in the family, was a buoyant and excitable man who on docks, boats, trains, in stations, in elevators, on buses, in hotels, in restaurants, used to get keyed up and start ordering everybody around and making new arrangements and changing them on the spur of the moment. My grandmother, whom we called Bon Maman, was just the opposite, and her natural deliberateness and hesitancy and hatred of activity always seemed to increase in proportion to Pop's excesses in the opposite direction.

country town. Father could not support us by painting. During the war years, we lived on his work as a landscape gardener, which was mostly plain manual labor, for he not only laid out the gardens of some rich people in the neighborhood, but did most of the work, planting and caring for them. And that was how we lived. Father did not get his money under false pretenses. He was a very good gardener, understood flowers, and knew how to make things grow. What is more, he liked this kind of work almost as much as painting. Then in November 1918, about a week before the armistice of that particular World War, my younger brother was born. He was a child with a much serener nature than mine, with not so many obscure drives and impulses. I remember that everyone was impressed by his constant and unruffled happiness. In the long evenings, when he was put to bed before the sun went down, instead of protesting and fighting as I did when I had...

strange that father and mother, who were concerned almost to the point of scrupulosity about keeping the minds of their sons uncontaminated by error and mediocrity and ugliness and sham, had not bothered to give us any formal religious training. The only explanation I have is the guess that mother must have had strong views on the subject. Possibly she considered any organized religion below the standard of intellectual perfection she demanded of any child of hers. We never went to church in Flushing. My education was progressing along the lines laid down by some progressive method that mother had read about in one of those magazines. She answered an advertisement that carried an oval portrait of some bearded scholar with a pince-nez and received from Baltimore a set of books and some charts and even a small desk and blackboard. The idea was that the smart modern child was to be turned loose amid this apparatus and allowed to develop spontaneously into a midget university before each

Bismillah ar-Rahman ar-Rahim. Peace, peace. What's up, y'all? This is Mos Def, and this is a message to the people. If you see or hear goodness from me, then that goodness is from the Creator. You should be thankful to the Creator for all of that, because I'm not the architect of that. I'm only the recipient. You see, weakness is shortcoming in me. It's from my own weakness and shortcoming. And I ask the Creator and the people to forgive me for that. Thank you, Brooklyn. Thank you, world.

All right, thank you for joining me tonight for a show with no name. Got a little wild in there. Shout out to Mr. Zachary Culbertson, who had a few requests in there in the last half hour.

Okay, looks like I still got you. Thought I lost the streaming computer. But yeah, shout out to Zach out in Berkeley. Enjoy Iggy Pop. See, we had a bunch of songs there. You can check them out at artxfm.com. Click on little song icon there. Song box. Take you to Spinatron. See the show with no name. You can check out all our shows straight off the schedule too. Have a wonderful night. Get good rest. Stay positive. Beat the devil back. Good night.

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lên bãi hoài.

0: And you're listening to WXOX LP Louisville. And good morning, Louisville. You're tuned in to another edition of 6 Degrees of Jazz. And this is a very special edition of 6 Degrees of Jazz. Today we'll be spotlighting tenor saxophonist, the saxophone colossus himself, Sonny Rollins. And I'm getting the chance to do it with old friend and alto saxophone player Jacob Duncan in the studio. Say good morning, Jacob.
1: Good morning, Louisville.
0: All right.
1: Good to be here. Thanks, Steve, for having me. I mean, right. It's a very important discussion, Sonny Rollins.
0: It is. You know, I would say Sonny Rollins is my favorite saxophonist in terms of his sound, uniqueness of his sound, in terms of my own listening to jazz over the years.
1: No, Sonny Rollins is a, he's a corner, I mean, I wouldn't be playing music if it wasn't for Sonny Rollins.
0: There you go.
1: Easy.
0: Yeah.
1: I mean, that's how simple it is for me.
0: All right. And last night, Jacob, I'm especially grateful to have you in the studio today because you played a gig last night. Tell me about that.
1: We played a, at the Whiskey Thief. The band was the Derby City Jazz Orchestra, and Isaac Stevens leads the band, and we played a tribute to Count Basie. So it was a blast. I mean, it was packed. The whole place was packed out, and we were just swinging the whole time. Everybody in the band is amazing. It's a really joyful community experience.
0: How many people can fit into? I've been to Whiskey Thief once. How many folks?
1: I don't know, a couple hundred,
0: right,
1: or more.
0: But it's not a huge venue either.
1: It's pretty big, right? I mean, it's not.
0: In jazz numbers, maybe.
1: Well, yeah, jazz numbers. It's huge,
0: right? It's not like Mercury Ballroom or something like that.
1: No, it's not like that. No, but a few hundred people could probably fit in there for a big show. And I would say there was three hundred people.
0: And that show is every Monday or once a month?
1: Once a month. I think it's the second Monday of each month.
0: We got to get you on the WXOX concert calendar.
1: Absolutely. Yeah, for sure. Please do.
0: Okay.
1: The more the merrier. I mean, it's a really great mixed crowd, actually, too. So if you're into that, it's pretty cool. No children, generally. I mean, because it's a bar.
0: Right. And it's late.
1: Yeah.
0: Okay.
1: And it's loud because it's a big band.
0: Okay, we're going to get to some music here.
1: All right.
0: First track we're playing here. This is Sonny Rollins as a side player. Keeping with the concept of this show, 6 Degrees of Jazz, we'll be playing just Sonny Rollins as a side artist. This one is with Miles Davis, recorded in 1956 with a lineup that included Davis on trumpet, Rollins on sax, Tommy Flanagan. This is like his third session in New York City on piano.
1: Incredible.
0: Paul Chambers bass, Art Taylor drums. The track is called No Line, and Sonny comes in around 2 minutes into here and does his solo. Nice easing into things here on a Tuesday morning. And I hope everybody is having a great Tuesday morning, and we'll be back with you after this song.

0: All right. And welcome back.
1: Yeah.
0: Yeah, what'd you think about that, Jacob?
1: Well, yeah, we were just talking. I mean, that was really just talking about how productive Sonny Rollins was in 1956. He did Tenor Madness, I think Plus Four.
0: Yep.
1: Brilliant Corners. And Saxophone Colossus. And probably a couple of, this included,
0: right,
1: this album. But I think one of the reasons he might have been so productive, I was thinking about that, was that I think he was in, this is a Kentucky reference, at rehab in Lexington in 1955 for quite a few months. So 4 or 5 months. By choice, he wanted to clean up. And, you know, he got out of rehab, and he got in with, I think, Clifford Brown and Max Roach at that time.
0: Right.
1: Clifford died within months, and he was really tight with Clifford. Then his friend Ernie Henry died in 56.
0: Uh-huh.
1: He never, of course, went back to drugs, but he threw everything into music. And I think that might have been what happened right at that point.
0: Wow.
1: Which is kind of interesting to think about, just the context. Because it was also the time he started getting into Eastern philosophies and yoga, things like that. You know, he was always interested. But, I mean, he was a very open, deep thinker, you know, about life.
0: And he does several albums around those years with Thelonious Monk.
1: He worked with Thelonious Monk, I think, 1953 to 19... Well, and did Brilliant Corners into 50s. That was released in 56, but I think it might have been recorded around 55.
0: Uh-huh.
1: And he has an album. It has standards on it. I think it's like 5 cuts, but it was done over the course of 2 years.
0: Right.
1: 53, 54. And I think, you know, he was still having a lot of issues, you know, with the heroin.
0: What?
1: And he was with Monk, and I think Monk kind of encouraged him, you know, to get to rehab, clean yourself up, you know. And that was also the time I think he met Coltrane, because Coltrane and Rollins were showing up to get lessons, basically, from Monk.
0: Right.
1: All the time. I mean, they'd learned one song by ear 8 to 9 hours through the night working on it. Nothing but the sounds of their instruments, you know. I mean, to learn a song, because Monk didn't want you to learn it on paper. He wanted you to learn it by ear.
0: That's amazing.
1: Yeah. So those guys that's how they were learning. I mean, they were throwing everything in.
0: All right. Well, yeah. We're going to get back. We're going to play. We're going to play Sonny Rollins. This is going to be a little bit more full throttled Sonny here. This is I Want to Be Happy, recorded with Thelonious Monk in 1954 with Tommy Potter bass and Art Taylor on drums. And we'll be back with y'all. Hope you enjoy this. I hope y'all are as happy as Sonny sounds on this track.

0: All right, welcome back. You just heard I Want to Be Happy, Thelonious Monk, with Spotlight Artist for the Morning, Sonny Rollins, on saxophone there. Jacob, you were just telling me that if you were on a desert island, you can only listen to one saxophonist. Who would it be?
1: I did say, you know, I said that, and then I thought, well, I don't know, that's a hard one. One saxophonist? I mean, I would say that the smart choice would probably be Sonny Rollins, because his career was so vast, and being on a desert island, if you're alone, you know, there's times you're going to want to really think, there's times you're going to want to really dance, there's times you're going to want to sing, and if you have the music of Sonny Rollins,
0: there you go,
1: you have everything you need. Everything. I would say the same, of course, of Wayne Shorter. Personally, I love Trio, and it was the first album that I heard was Live at the Village Vanguard, or from the Village Vanguard, I think, Sonny Rollins, and that changed my life. I had the tape. I listened to only that for a year, for maybe 2 years. Every time we would go camping, if someone had a Walkman, I was had it. A Walkman with that tape.
0: That's great.
1: I mean, that was amazing. And of course, now I play a lot of Trio and things like that. And I love that. Yeah.
0: Eventually, I'm going to get around to doing a show featuring bassist Wilbur Ware, and just so I could play the Village Vanguard album by Sonny.
1: Oh, yeah. No, for sure. Wilbur Ware.
0: Yeah. All beautiful. Right. A few announcements here. Taking photos and video of law enforcement officers performing their duties in public is our constitutional right. This includes police, ICE, FBI, National Guard troops, and other government officials. For more information on this and other free speech issues, go to ACLU.org/issues/free-speech. And I want to give a shout out to another show here, another great show on WXOX. It's the Four to the Floor radio show hosted by Wild Bill. You ever listen to this, Jason? Jacob? Sorry.
1: It's all good. I don't think I've heard that yet. I'll have to check that out. Thank you.
0: Well, Four to the Floor brings you the timeless rhythm of the 4/4 beat.
1: All right.
0: In pure electronic form. It's all things house. It's soulful. It's deep. It's tech. It's new disco. It's indie dance. And everything in between.
1: Everything. All right.
0: That's Fridays from 8 to 10 p.m. Yes. It is. If you like to party, tune in to Wild Bill for the floor. Okay, folks. We're kind of keeping to our schedule here on time. And we're going to play, this is Modern Jazz Quartet.
1: Okay.
0: And Sonny's sitting in with them, doing Bag's Groove, Milt Jackson composition.
1: Awesome. What year is this?
0: This is 1958, August 31, 1958.
1: Okay.
0: Recorded live in Lenox, Massachusetts.
1: Wow.
0: All right. Hope you're having a great morning. We'll be back talking more after this track.

0: And you've been listening to Sonny Rollins there with the Modern Jazz Quartet. And Jacob, what were we talking about here for the last...
1: We're talking about a lot. But I think, you know, getting to the music, that was the Modern Jazz Quartet, 1958. You know, I think there's a lot going on around that time. And, you know, just in the context of the music and Modern Jazz Quartet, you know, was doing kind of extended form writing, things like that. All these musicians, Sonny, everything, were involved in some kind of what people call now a lot of times third stream projects, mm-hmm. things like that. We don't have recordings of a lot of that that was happening because it wasn't commercial. In fact, that Sonny Rollins was more commercial than a lot of things that were happening in New York at the time. But he wanted to know about all of that stuff. But, you know, he grew up in that community. He grew up in Sugar Hill. He moved there when he was 9.
0: Uh-huh.
1: The year he moved to you know, Sugar Hill in Harlem, Coleman Hawkins released Body and Soul. His cut, Body and Soul, which was revolutionary in the jazz world. So those things hit at the same time. He was in the same neighborhood as Langston Hughes. He was in the same neighborhood as Jackie McLean, Duke Ellington. Those were his neighbors. He grew up, Coleman Hawkins lived in the neighborhood. He heard Coleman Hawkins practice. That was his 9 years old. Into his teen years, you know, that's how he lived. His grandmother called him Sonny. That was his name. He was uh-huh. the youngest child. His grandma took him to Camp Unity, what people consider a communist camp. She took him to see Paul Robeson all the time. This was a highly interesting and diverse and intellectual community he grew up in. So it's not surprising when he's getting, you know, the way he decided to evolve. So 1958 is interesting because of that cut, but also because he put out Freedom Suite, which is one of the, I think, probably the first civil rights protest album with the extended cut, which is like 20 minutes. And I think that extension, getting back to the beginning of the conversation, is the...
0: Right.
1: Modern Jazz Quartet, thinking of extending and building composition in a trio setting. So it's interesting to me, that time.
0: Okay.
1: Yeah.
0: And now we're going to go back in time.
1: Great.
0: We're going to go back to when Sonny Rollins, I think, is like 19. And and his sort of, he's predisposed to playing with great artists.
1: Mm-hmm.
0: He's not intimidated by it, sort of like what's going to be new.
1: Is
0: what's
1: this Bud Powell?
0: This is Bud Powell.
1: Okay, so, yeah, it's interesting because this is right before he was in jail, and he was on heroin. So it's an interesting time because he was in jail in 1950.
0: Uh-huh, that's 1949.
1: Yeah. So this is right, you know, there's a lot going on in his mind here.
0: All right.
1: Very young.
0: And then after that, we're going to hit sort of an apex, if you will, of him playing with creative, challenging artists, Brilliant Corners. With Thelonious Monk. So we're going to do a twofer here.
1: Sounds
0: Whale
1: beautiful.
0: And then Brilliant Corners. Hope you all are having a great morning here and enjoying this conversation with Jacob Duncan. Appreciate him being with me.

0: And welcome back. You just heard one of the great pieces of 1950s jazz there. That's Brilliant Corners by Thelonious Monk, the track that apparently they had to work on it so many times during the studio session, they never got it in one take. They had to splice it together from different from different takes. It was tough.
1: Yeah. No, that's a beautiful cut, 1956. I mean, he was so productive that year. Ernie Henry is on that. One of my favorite alto players. You know, I think he brought in kind of a different sound coming, but also coming out of bebop. I think recorded about three albums his whole career. One is, I think Ernie Henry Seven Standards or something like that, which I recommend, of course. And he died in 1956 of a heroin overdose. So another kind of reminder of kind of the intense culture of drugs, but also just the culture of what was happening. Emmett Till died in 55. You're moving into the civil, well, the national civil rights movement, of course, that had been going on, whatever you wanted to call it, black nationalism, Marcus Garvey, if you wanted to call it, you know, people call it communism, probably the thing that America was the most afraid of. was these things. And so there, it was an intense time. And this music represents our story.
0: Okay.
1: Yeah.
0: Thank you, Jacob.
1: Yeah.
0: All right. Got a few announcements I got to read here. First off, anyone feeling suicidal or in emotional distress can dial 988 across the country to be connected with mental health support.
1: Good.
0: Seven County Services, a community mental health center, answers 988 calls for Louisville and the surrounding area. Please know you're not alone and they are here to help. That's 988 anywhere in the United States. And tune in later today. This is Tuesday at 6 p.m. for the Freedom Hour, hosted by Sheeran. The Freedom Hour is a talk show about the Iranian revolution and culture, including Iranian music. That's every Tuesday here on WXOX. Great show.
1: No, wonderful show.
0: All right, we're going to get back now to another track featuring Sonny Rollins, of course. This is one where he didn't want to be credited on the record. Did you know that? This is the Waiting for a Friend, Rolling Stones.
1: Really?
0: Yes. And he said, I don't want to be credited on the record.
1: I wonder why.
0: He thought his jazz fans might look askance at it.
1: He was really worried about those kind of things. I mean, he was really... That's why he took all those big breaks, you know, in some ways, I think, you know? And this is 81. Okay. So he's coming out of like, I mean, it was a tough, 70s were for his career, I think, a little kind of tough for every jazz musician, really. But he was open to things.
0: Everybody was being derailed by disco. All right. We're going to get to Rolling Stones, waiting on a friend with Sonny Rollins doing the sax solo.
1: All right.

0: All right, Jacob, our time here is coming to an end there.
1: Yeah. This has been really great, Steve. Thanks so much for having me. I mean, this is like, I mean, you know, I love being in community. I love talking about jazz and history. It's, you know, one of my favorite things, obviously.
0: Likewise.
1: Mm-hmm. And also, it's my life, you know. It's what I get to do. So I'm very grateful.
0: Well, and we're grateful that you do it, too. For those not familiar with Jacob, if there's somebody out here, there's a number of people, but Jacob in particular is out here really promoting jazz in the local area, and you're making it happen.
1: Well, yeah. I mean, there's a lot of people, really. I mean, I do what I can, but I mean, we got like Todd Hildreth. We got, just people. Off the top of my head, I'm going to miss a million people, but I mean, like Drew Miller, Andy Oberhausen, Craig. Mike Hyman's on, you know, I see him on gigs, Danny Kiley. I mean, people that are really, I think, doing just beautiful things in the community and really trying to keep this positive vibe, which is basically we celebrate everyone. We celebrate everyone that's telling a story. Kiana, I trying to think of all the people that really push community and our scene here. It's kind of amazing. We're pretty lucky.
0: I miss the days when you would play at Knock Bar on Wednesday nights. That was a lot of fun.
1: Yeah, we do it once a month now.
0: Oh.
1: One concert. I switched up over and over. We've done some avant-garde concerts with really great musicians like Thomas Deacon and Charles Rivera. And we've done Organ Trio, B3 Organ Trio.
0: That's awesome.
1: With Jason Tiemann, Steve Schneider. We did a kind of all originals thing with a guy named Kevin Dahl, really great local tenor player, and Mike and a bass player named Ryan McGillicuddy. These are all people, you know, that I play with. Obviously, the scene is much bigger.
0: Mm-hmm.
1: You know, I'm kind of probably niche even on the scene, to be honest.
0: Well, we're glad to have you here on the air at WXOX.
1: I love the community and I love, you know, this music, so.
0: And thank you all for listening. And we're going to end the hour here with a track that was new to me as I was putting together this show. This is Sonny Rollins sitting in on an Abby Lincoln date. The track is called Strong Man, and it was recorded in 1956.
1: My gosh, he was working a lot.
0: Abby
1: and
0: Lincoln.
1: And he played with Max Roach. Max Roach and Abby Lincoln were married. They later did the album We Insist, which is, to me, one of the pinnacles of protest albums during the national civil rights movement.
0: And Terry Lynn Carrington just did an updated version of that.
1: She did.
0: Yeah, she did a tribute to We Insist.
1: Yeah.
0: Yeah.
1: Mm-hmm.
0: Y'all check that out. It's great. Terry Lynn Carrington's great. I had a good show back in December.
1: No, she's great. She's great.
0: She's great. All right. Enough about who's great. Abby Lincoln's great. So it's Sonny Rollins.
1: I mean, come on.
0: All right. This is Strong Man. Hope y'all have a great rest of the day. And tune into Democracy Now! After this. Great program.

0: From New York, this is Democracy Now! Residents of Biddeford, Maine, fill the streets in protest Monday following another fatal ICE shooting. In this case, a 26-year-old man, Juan Sebastian Guerrero. We'll go to Biddeford, Maine for the latest, and we'll get an update on the Democratic primary race to unseat Maine Senator Susan Collins. Last term, she was the deciding vote approving $70 billion more for ICE. The ICE shooting is the second in less than a week, following the killing of a Houston father, Lorenzo Salgado Araujo. We'll speak with Juan Proaño, head of LULAC, the League of United Latin American Citizens, about the need for an independent investigation.
1: We do not believe them. They're playing by a playbook. They're using a template in shootings and murders that have happened across the country time and time again, and it is time to stop.
0: And we'll talk about the latest election news with Mother Jones correspondent Ari Berman. A federal judge has quashed a DOJ subpoena seeking the names and personal information of Fulton County, Georgia's 2020 election workers. President Trump also plans to discuss so-called election integrity in a primetime address Thursday night. All that and more coming up. Welcome to Democracy Now!, democracynow.org, The War and Peace Report. I'm Amy Goodman. President Trump's announced the U.S. is reinstating its naval blockade of Iranian ports as the U.S. and Iran move closer to a return to all-out war. The U.S. has carried out another night of strikes on Iran, with U.S. Central Command saying it targeted, quote, coastal defense systems, missile and drone sites, and maritime capabilities, unquote. In addition, Trump has notified Congress that the U.S. is again at war with Iran, giving him another 60 days to attack Iran without congressional approval. Iran retaliated by attacking U.S. military sites in Bahrain and Jordan. In addition, Iran struck two oil tankers from the United Arab Emirates. An Indian crew member was killed, several others injured. While Iran maintains that it controls the Strait of Hormuz, President Trump announced a new plan for the U.S. to begin imposing a 20% fee on oil tankers and other ships passing through the strait. In a post on Truth Social, Trump wrote, quote, "The USA will be, from this point forward, known as the guardian of the Hormuz Strait," unquote. Trump gave no details about how this would actually be accomplished. At the White House, Trump claimed the U.S. would end up controlling the entire strait.
2: They're wired differently, and we're not going to put up with it. We are just going forward. We're attacking them tonight. We're taking out all of their capability for anything having to do with the strait, with the Hormuz Strait. And I think in the end, we will end up just controlling the whole thing.
0: Tensions are escalating between Houthi forces in Yemen and Saudi Arabia, testing a four-year truce. On Monday, the Houthis, who are aligned with Iran, fired missiles at Saudi Arabia's international airport in Abha. Earlier in the day, the Houthis accused Saudi Arabia of bombing the international airport in the Yemeni capital of Sana'a. The Saudi-backed Yemeni government took responsibility for bombing the airport in Sana'a, saying it was done to prevent an Iranian aircraft from landing. Immigration agents fatally shot a 26-year-old Colombian man on Monday as he was driving to work in Biddeford, Maine. The man has been identified as Juan Sebastian Guerrero, the father of a 3-year-old daughter. One witness reported seeing agents drag Guerrero from his car after the shooting. One eyewitness said, quote, "He was bleeding profusely from the head. He was talking. He said, 'I tried to stop.' At least 4 bullet holes were seen in the car's windshield after the shooting." Another neighbor said she heard a woman screaming at immigration agents, You took her dad. You took her dad, unquote. The woman was with a young girl dressed in bluey pajamas who is believed to be Guerrero's 3-year-old daughter. Another neighbor said, quote, I watched a wife fall to her knees looking at her husband's dead body on the ground. I watched a little girl crying with a little pink backpack on because she's never going to see her father again, unquote. Senator Angus King's office said the Department of Homeland Security has confirmed Juan Sebastian Guerrero was not the target of any warrant. The Maine Immigrants' Rights Coalition said Guerrero was authorized to work in the United States and had been issued a Social Security number. His death prompted protests across Maine, including outside the Maine offices of Republican Senator Susan Collins. The killing of Juan Sebastian Guerrero comes just a week after an ICE agent in Houston fatally shot Lorenzo Salgado Araujo, a 52-year-old Mexican father of three who'd lived in the United States for decades. The killings come amidst a major surge in ICE activity. ICE reported making 10,000 arrests over a 5-day period in late June. That's 2,000 arrests a day. Mexican President Claudia Sheinbaum is calling for criminal investigations into the deaths of 17 Mexicans in the United States amidst President Trump's sweeping immigrant crackdown. 14 of the Mexicans died in immigration detention, while 3 were killed by U.S. agents, including Lorenzo Salgado Araujo, who was fatally shot by an ICE agent in Houston last week. Sheinbaum spoke Monday in Mexico City.
3: I want to tell you that today the foreign ministry will file complaints with the U.S. Department of Justice and state prosecutors' offices in the United States over the deaths of 17 Mexican nationals, including the most recent one who was practically executed.
0: A federal judge has blasted President Trump's $10 billion lawsuit against the IRS, saying it was filed for improper purposes and that it was an attempt to use the court, quote, to earmark billions of dollars from American taxpayers, unquote. The judge also penalized Trump's lawyers, including Attorney General Todd Blanche, for manipulating the judicial process by filing the lawsuit against the IRS over Trump's leaked tax returns. The lawsuit ended in a settlement that granted President Trump immunity from future tax audits and initially created a nearly $1.8 billion so-called anti-weaponization fund to compensate Trump's allies. An audit would have hit President Trump with a $100 million tax bill if the IRS found wrongdoing. After substantial public outcry, including from Republican officials, the Trump administration eventually abandoned the anti-weaponization fund. On Monday, federal judge Kathleen Williams stated in her ruling that the government cannot claim that its settlement with President Trump was conducted as a part of a legitimate legal process. Judge Williams also requested that a copy of the order be sent to the New York Bar, where Attorney General Blanche is a member and is currently facing multiple ethics complaints. There was a planned confirmation hearing for Todd Blanche as Attorney General this week in the Senate. 12 Democratic-led states have sued to block Paramount Skydance's $111 billion acquisition of Warner Brothers Discovery. Paramount Skydance is run by David Ellison, whose father, Larry Ellison, is the billionaire founder of Oracle and a prominent ally and financial backer of President Trump. Under the proposed deal, CNN and CBS News, streaming services HBO Max and Paramount Plus, as well as film and television studios, would all be combined under a single entity controlled by the Ellisons. This is California Attorney General Rob Bonta.
4: This $110 billion proposed merger the largest merger in Hollywood history would extinguish competition. It would result in higher prices, lower content quality, and fewer movies and TV shows. I'm proud to lead 12 attorneys general across the country to put an end to a merger that, let's just say it simply, breaks the law. It hurts an industry that touches the lives of Americans daily and brings so much to the state of California.
0: The UK is also weighing whether to sue to take on the proposed merger between Paramount, Skydance, and Warner Brothers Discovery. U.S. Secretary of State Marco Rubio has announced new plans for the United States to, quote, systematically disable, unquote, the International Criminal Court brick by brick. On Monday, Rubio published an opinion piece in The Wall Street Journal and posted a short video attacking the tribunal at The Hague.
5: The ICC and its friends are waging a war against our country, not with bullets or missiles, but with statutes, compacts, and the force of so-called international law.
0: Last year, the Trump administration imposed sweeping economic and travel sanctions on ICC judges and prosecutors after the court issued arrest warrants for Israeli Prime Minister Benjamin Netanyahu and former Defense Minister Yoav Gallant for committing war crimes in Gaza. Defense Secretary Pete Hegseth announced a new joint task force with the Justice Department to, quote, identify and prosecute, unquote, leaks to the press. In a video posted on social media, Hegseth thanked Attorney General Todd Blanche, saying he was, quote, proud that our departments are working together closer than we have ever before, unquote. This comes just days after Justice Department subpoenaed four journalists at the New York Times after they reported on security concerns over President Trump's new plane, which was donated to him by Qatar. In other press freedom news, U.S. border agents seized the electronic devices of journalist Max Blumenthal after he flew home from a reporting trip to Iran where he covered the funeral of Ayatollah Ali Khamenei. Blumenthal, who's the founder of the Gray Zone, said agents also interrogated him. He said, quote, the seizure of my devices was a clear act of intimidation aimed at deterring me and others from doing further critical reporting from Iran about the illegal war ravaging the country, Blumenthal said. President Trump signed an executive order Monday, drastically reducing the size of two national monuments in Utah by more than 90%. The Bear's Ears and Grand Staircase Escalante National Monuments in southern Utah are considered sacred by Native Americans and span more than 3.2 million acres, which is nearly the size of Connecticut. Critics say the order opens up thousands of acres of protected land to developers and the oil and gas industry. South Carolina's governor appointed Darlene Graham Nardone, the sister of the late Republican Senator Lindsey Graham, to replace him and serve out the rest of his term, which ends in January. Senator Graham died over the weekend from an aortic tear. With her appointment, Nardone becomes South Carolina's first female senator. She has never held public office before. In climate news, the National Weather Service is forecasting dozens of temperature records in cities across the U.S. will be tied or broken today and tomorrow. Meanwhile, a new study finds that a heat wave in England and Wales last month killed about 2,700 people. During a three-day peak, an estimated 440 people died per day due to heat-related causes. This is Claire Barnes, a research associate at the Imperial College in London.
6: I think the first important thing to take away from this study is that we are now seeing really dangerous levels of heat. This is not go out and play in the sun weather. This is something we all need to be aware of the risks of. And the other thing we really need to remember is that this is not naturally occurring heat. This has been supercharged by human-caused warming.
0: The operator of the Keystone Pipeline, a company based in Canada called Southbow, has agreed to pay nearly $27 million in civil penalties over the 2022 oil spill, which dumped nearly 13,000 barrels of heavy crude oil into a creek in rural Kansas. Under the agreement with the federal government, the company would Enforcement Office said, quote, "The oil spill blanketed land and water, rendering the waterway lifeless and useless and requiring extensive cleanup and remediation. The substantial penalty reflects the seriousness of the environmental harm," unquote. And the pro-Palestinian activist and philanthropist Fergie Chambers has been arrested in Spain after the United States requested his extradition. Chambers is an heir to the multi-billion dollar Cox family fortune. For years, he's used his inheritance to fund leftist and pro-Palestinian groups. According to the indictment, he faces charges including providing funding to Palestinian militant groups. His family denied the charge and said Chambers is a victim of political persecution. And those are some of the headlines. This is Democracy Now!, democracynow.org, The War and Peace Report. I'm Amy Goodman in New York. Democracy Now!'s Juan Gonzalez joins us from Chicago. Hi, Juan.
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0: We begin today's show with the fatal shooting of Lorenzo Salgado Araujo, the 52-year-old father, husband, small business owner, originally from Mexico, killed by an ICE agent last Tuesday in Houston, Texas, during his early morning commute to work at a construction site. First-hand accounts from the men who were also in his van that morning continue to refute claims by ICE officials that Araujo allegedly posed a threat to the agents and attempted to ram them with his van. The three men are currently detained by ICE and are facing deportation. They're all reportedly undocumented from Mexico and had lived in the U.S. for decades. The New York Times reports two of them spoke at length with Democratic Congresswoman Sylvia Garcia, whose district includes Houston, and told her that the shot that killed Araujo was fired into the front passenger side window. One of the men is Araujo's younger brother, Victor, Victor Salgado Araujo. The Department of Homeland Security last week acknowledged that Lorenzo Araujo was targeted by mistake and that federal agents were in fact searching for a different person. This all comes as his family and advocates are demanding an independent investigation amidst fears the Trump administration will attempt to conceal or tamper with evidence. ICE says none of the agents involved were wearing body cameras at the time of Araujo's killing. The New York Times reports there have been at least 22 shootings involving federal immigration officers since Trump returned to office. Six people, including three U.S. citizens, have been killed. This all comes as the White House has demanded an increase in immigration detentions, ordering ICE officials to make at least 2,000 arrests per day. The end of June, beginning of July, there were 10,000 arrests in 5 days. For more, we go to Washington, D.C., where we're joined by Juan Proaño, CEO of LULAC, the largest and oldest Latino civil rights organization in the United States. Juan, thanks so much for joining us. You were there in Houston. Now you're in Washington. Can you talk about what we understand at this point happened to Lorenzo Araujo?
8: Well, Amy, thank you so much for having me, and good morning, Juan. I think, you know, it's been widely reported. My perspective is that ICE was casing Magnolia Park, which is a 97% Hispanic community. They were hunting for Latinos. They saw a brown man, a Latino man, driving a work truck, and they followed suit. We all know now what the deadly consequences of that are, and ICE has been, you know, walking back every statement that they've made. They said it initially was a targeted enforcement action. They said that he used his vehicle as a deadly weapon. They said that, the officers acted basically in self-defense. And they've now retracted, obviously, that he was not the target. But then they stated that there were two other men that were targeted, and they let slip that those men were of Guatemalan descent. But everyone in that van was actually a Mexican national. There was no damage to the front end of the vehicle, the back end of the vehicle, the side panels. There's a black skid mark from the black SUV that they used to pin that car to the sidewalk. And I think most egregious of all those things was the fact that once he was on the ground prone, we've seen the videos, we've seen his cries for help. He knew that he was dying. They waited almost 20 to 30 minutes to get him an ambulance to take him to the hospital. And in that time, they took all of his personal identifiable information off of his person. So when he was admitted into the hospital, they admitted him as a John Doe. Now, the family was there. Ronaldo was there. He was on site. I've seen the text messages with the FBI and the ICE agent between the two men. And they really just strung him along for hours until finally sending him to the hospital. Family had a hard time even finding him because when they arrived at the hospital, they said that there was no Lorenzo Salgado Arujo in their manifest, in their records. It took several hours more for them to make the connection between the two men. And he wasn't told that his father passed away until 3 o'clock, more than 6 hours later. And sadly, because he was admitted as a John Doe, they then had to, family had to go through extra hoops. They had to do a biometric forensics examination to confirm he is who we always knew he was, Lorenzo. And they didn't actually get the final determination, which was that he was killed and it was a homicide until the following day, almost 24 hours later. A really tragic event. And it was a senseless murder on the streets of Houston.
7: And Juan Peruano, what's been the involvement of the Houston Police Department in this? Houston Police Chief Noe Diaz was supposed to meet with the FBI.
8: Well, we've been working very closely with the District Attorney's Office, with Sean Teer. I was there at the initial meeting. I found him to be very sincere in his condolences to the family. I found him to be pretty much very much a straight shooter and honest. And he flat out told me that they would be doing an independent investigation. They would be moving forward aggressively in doing so. But the main limiting factor was going to be cooperation of the federal agencies involved. There are multiple strings of investigation. So now we have the District Attorney General that's doing an investigation. You have the FBI that's doing an investigation. You have the DHS Inspector General that's doing an investigation. And the last investigation to be announced recently was that of Mayor Whitmer. For days and days and days, he refused to act, saying that they had no purview over the shooting because HPD basically was not involved. And while that may be true, the fact of the matter is that a resident of Houston was killed on Canal Street. And my understanding is whenever there's a shooting, whenever there's a murder, the police actually investigate. So I'm glad that they are now moving towards a full investigation. But my expectation is that their investigation will similarly be hampered by DHS, by the federal agencies. And we already know 6 days later, a week now, basically, since his senseless death, that they have turned over nothing at all. No evidence, not the van, not his possessions, nothing at all.
7: And why weren't the agents wearing body cameras? Haven't federal authorities promised to equip ICE agents with body cameras?
8: Well, they certainly have all the money and all the resources in the world to do that. $170 billion allocation through the big, beautiful bill, another $70 billion to help carry through funding through the end of President Trump's term. My understanding is that certain states have different regulations. In Minneapolis, Minnesota, they're required to actually have body cam footage. This is Texas. It's a red state. They clearly have been slow walking the process and we'll probably fight it tooth and nail. So it's something that should be a national mandate at this point. Police officers are required to do so. ICE agency has, it went from 12,000 to 22,000 employees. There's absolutely no reason from a financial perspective, from a functional or implementation perspective, that they couldn't do this. And certainly our country would benefit from the transparency that would come from this.
0: And can you talk about Greg Abbott, the well-known Trump ally, Texas governor, how he has weighed in on this one, Piranha?
8: He's been silent. I mean, he has said nothing about it. Paxton has been on vacation in Europe. He has said nothing about it at all. Representative Sylvia Garcia has been an incredible advocate for the family, and the Houston community is rallying around her and rallying around the Salgudo family as well. And so what you would expect, Amy, silence from the right, outrage from our progressive Democratic community, and Latinos have been rising up. They've been rising up out in the community in Houston. We ran a petition that has over 165,000 people who signed it. I'd encourage folks to go to the LULAC.org website to do the same. Lorenzo's family has been fortunate enough to raise $500,000 on GoFundMe, but that will not go very far. Lorenzo was the primary provider for his family. He was paying and has paid for his three young sons to go through university, and he still has one that's in university. And so I don't believe that there will be justice here. There's nothing that will bring him back, and the only thing that we can hope for is full accountability.
7: And Juan, what about the three men who were in the van with Lorenzo Salgado? What's their situation right now?
8: So they are in, they're in Conroe, Texas. And so, you know, we have been engaged with them. I was actually on with Ruby Powers last night, and we were chatting. So she's representing Victor. The other two men have a different attorney. Initially, they were being pressured to sign self-deportation orders. We talked to the families and discouraged them from doing so. But it was a significant amount of pressure. My initial sense was that they were inclined to do so, first and foremost because they are undocumented, second of all because they have mixed-status family households and were concerned about, you know, bringing any additional legal perjury prosecution, if you will, against their own family members. And in a way, it could have been the easy way out for them. But the fact of the matter is that we need them to stay in the United States. They are witnesses to a crime and the only witnesses to what actually happened on that day. Of all the video footage that we've collected, nothing actually shows the actual shooting itself. And so that's one thing that we lack in this particular case.
0: And Juan Piranha, before we go, we're going to go up to Biddeford, Maine for our next segment. But you are the CEO of the largest and oldest Latino civil rights organization in the United States. You represent the whole country. And yet another Latin American immigrant, this person, 26 years old, apparently had work authorization. Not that that should be an issue when it comes to being shot dead in the streets. Was shot dead as he drove, the father of a three-year-old, as he drove to work. Your final comments on reeling from this one in Houston, this killing, to what's happened in Biddeford.
8: Well, thank you, Amy. I have to tell you that these both have hit me really hard. Lorenzo was 1 year younger than I am. He was 52. I'm 53. Joan in Biddeford, Sebastian, is Colombian. My mother's from Colombia. My family is from Colombia. 26 years old, as you said, a father of a young girl, 3 years old, and a beautiful wife. And it's a senseless, senseless tragedy. The same circumstances, Amy. He was targeted initially, targeted by mistake, okay? The officers were not in any jeopardy at all. They actually were the aggressors here, trying to open the vehicle, as he plainly said he was trying to actually stop. The fear in the community is prevalent. And it's my honest belief, and if you take a look at the numbers, that they are targeting Latino men. Of all the men, of all the people currently in detention, 80 to 90% of them are Hispanic men, predominantly from Mexico, Honduras, Venezuela, Nicaragua. It is the majority, significant majority, and the escalation has been significant. Bidford is a small town. It has 22,000 people. It has about 550 Hispanics. If they are hunting immigrants in Bidford, Maine, and in Houston, just imagine what they're doing across the country. It has been underreported since the killing of Renee Good and Alex Preddy. Let's be clear about that. You mentioned early on, right? 2,000 men, 2,000 detentions over the course of a week, 2,000 per day. But we haven't raised this enough. It is a critical moment in this country. We are not leading. This is not leadership. And it is time to demand change.
0: Juan Peraño, we thank you for being with us. CEO of LULAC, the oldest, largest Latino civil rights organization in the United States, joining us from Washington, D.C. Coming up, we go to Bidford, Maine, to talk about the ICE shooting of 26-year-old Juan Sebastian Guerrero. We'll talk about that. Also, the senatorial race, where the longtime senator, Republican Senator Susan Collins, whose offices were protested yesterday, was the deciding vote for tens of billions of dollars more for ICE. This is Democracy Now! Back in 30 seconds.

0: Rising Stars Fife and Drum Band, Babe No Cheatin'. This is Democracy Now!, democracynow.org. I'm Amy Goodman with Juan Gonzalez as we turn to Maine, where immigration agents fatally shot a 26-year-old Colombian man on Monday as he drove to work in the city of Biddeford. The man has been identified as Juan Sebastian Guerrero, the father of a 3-year-old daughter. One witness reported seeing agents dragging him from the car after the shooting, which was also visible in CCTV footage. Another eyewitness told the Portland Press Herald, quote, he was bleeding profusely from the head. He was talking. He said, I tried to stop. At least 4 bullet holes were seen in the car's windshield. After the shooting, another neighbor said she heard a woman screaming at immigration agents, you took her dad, you took her dad. The woman was with a young girl dressed in blue pajamas, who's believed to be Guerrero's 3-year-old daughter. Another neighbor said, quote, I watched a wife fall to her knees looking at her husband's dead body on the ground. I watched a little girl crying with a little pink backpack on because she's never going to see her father again, unquote. Maine Senator Angus King's office said the Department of Homeland Security had confirmed that Juan Sebastian Guerrero was not the target of any warrant. The Maine Immigrants' Rights Coalition said he was authorized to work in the United States and had been issued a Social Security number. His death prompted protests across Maine, including outside the offices of Republican Senator Susan Collins. Last term, she was the deciding vote in approving $70 billion more for ICE and Customs and Border Protection. The killing of Juan Sebastian Guerrero comes just a week after an ICE agent in Houston fatally shot Lorenzo Salgado Araujo. For more, we go to Maine, where we're joined by two guests. Isha Khan is the wife of Biddeford's mayor, Liam LaFountain. She joins us there. And in Waterville, Maine, we're joined by Nathan Bernard, a correspondent for Dropsite News. We welcome you both to Democracy Now! Isha Khan, let's begin with you. Talk about what's happening in Biddeford, what you understood happened yesterday morning. I understand, and looking at the video of through the day, that there wasn't even a crime scene set up. If you can tell us what you understand and the protests that have taken place and that are planned for today as well outside ICE offices in Scarborough.
1: The last 24 hours have been deeply painful and disturbing. Our community is hurting. A child lost her father, a woman lost her partner, and we have lost a neighbor of ours. And we are doing our best to find ways to heal and connect. Yesterday, throughout the day, there were various different gatherings, all folks from different backgrounds coming together peacefully, sharing their grief, their questions, and their worries. And knowing Maine, it's a small town, people are just disturbed and really shell-shocked to know that something like this can happen in our state, a very small state with a very small immigrant population. So this has been a time of grieving, especially in Biddeford. We are a mill city, which was built on the backs of immigrants, whether it is Irish, Catholics, Armenians. So I think just this hits home for a lot of our community members here in Biddeford.
2: Yes, and can you talk some about that history, that immigrant history in Biddeford? I understand the Albanian Muslims established one of the first mosques in the United States there in 1915.
1: That's correct. So I grew up in Texas, and my introduction to Maine was actually just that, walking around Biddeford, learning about the immigrant community who has helped build and shape this community. As a Muslim myself,

0: And that happened again to last night and earlier yesterday, where community from all backgrounds came together here in Biddeford, standing on that same bridge, asking and demanding justice for immigrants who are here today. Biddeford is one of the youngest cities in Maine, and this has just been so devastated. There are so many beautiful kids who play in our neighborhoods, and just hearing from some of the kids who are going to summer school, didn't even want to get off the bus, just fearing that they don't want to be shot in the face. So this is deeply painful. It's an immigrant community, and has been for centuries. And as we gather, we're just finding ways to heal and ask for accountability on all accounts.
1: Now, Maine's Democratic Governor Janet Mills and its Republican Senator Susan Collins are both calling for investigations. But what kind of actions did they take before this shooting and holding ICE accountable?
0: I think this is something that Maine has been grappling since the beginning of this year, where we have seen just the increased surge in ICE agents and ICE presence throughout our community. And while I can't speak to what their, Senator Collins or Governor Mills are doing, I can say that what I have learned and I have seen is a lot of support from our community around this. Folks are gathering. In fact, knowing Biddeford and our community, we are a aging, Maine as a whole is an aging population, and a big chunk of our workforce relies on immigrants. And in January, when ICE agents started surging, that began to surge, a vast majority of people didn't show up. And we were at a breaking point where our hospitals were not able to operate. And it took Governor Mills, our elected officials, to work together to find ways to make sure our community feels safe. And we were given the impression that ICE is going away, but that was certainly and is certainly not the case. And yesterday was a strong reminder of what our elected officials need to do as we continue to move and for the survival of our state as we know it today.
2: Esha Khan is the wife of the Biddeford mayor. We're also joined by Nathan Bernard, who is a correspondent for Dropsite News. His most recent piece headlined in Letter, Plattner Volunteer Network warns Dems nominee must back same agenda to win our full support. Why bring that in now with this tragedy today? Because, of course, what's happening now is happening on behalf of the U.S. government. So politics really matter right now. Nathan, if you can talk about what we know at this point. You have the information relayed by the independent Maine Senator Angus King that the 26-year-old Colombian man, Juan, had been given an order that he was not the target. Now, it was Angus King who released this and not the federal government originally. And then you have these mass protests in the midst of the senatorial race, and who is senator certainly matters, with Senator Collins being the deciding vote on the tens of billions more dollars that went to ICE and CBP. Can you talk about what the people who are running right now are saying and doing? Are they participating in the protests?
3: Yeah. There was a vigil in Portland where several of the candidates, Nirav Shaw, Troy Jackson, both attended and gave speeches calling to abolish ICE. And
2: Nirav Shaw
3: is
2: the former health official. Just to give a global context for people who aren't following this closely, Nirav Shaw is the former health official in Maine, and Troy Jackson is the in Maine, who has also announced he wants to run.
3: Yeah, Nirav Shaw was our CDC director during the COVID pandemic. Troy Jackson was the former Senate president, a Democrat who, like you said, is a third-generation logger. I think there's a lot of angst. There's a lot of frustration with Susan Collins. Not only did she vote to fund ICE with another $70 billion, She was

0: the deciding vote for that. And when that $70 billion passed, there was no accountability. I mean, just like we saw in Houston, the ICE agents there were not wearing body cameras. The ICE agents in Biddeford were not wearing body cameras. And just like Isha was talking about, this is the community. Community is having to watch these folks. Community is having to document ICE's actions. And a big push from the volunteers from the Plattner campaign and voters all across Maine are that they don't think there is a way to reform this agency. They think it needs to be abolished. They think that no more funding should go to ICE. And we see when more funding does come to ICE, what happens. The funding was just released. We now have a death, a tragic death in Houston. We have a tragic death in Biddeford, Maine, a big city and a small town in completely different parts of the United States. So I think people want to hold Susan Collins accountable for her role in this. And when we look at accountability again, DHS in Boston is now going to investigate what happens here in Maine. So we have DHS investigating DHS. It's a situation where all of the candidates that, no, I shouldn't say all the candidates, the majority of the candidates that are running right now know that if they're going to get the support of the 150,000 voters who just voted for the Plattner campaign, a platform of economic populism, progressivism, built from the grassroots, that they're going to have to express intent explicitly to end the mass deportation system that we have. So it's going to become a huge issue. It already was a huge issue here in January. There was an enormous rally in Lewiston, Maine, the day that Alex Preti was killed under very similar circumstances. And we've seen so many instances of this across the country. And I really think that now that this has come to Maine in such a visceral, violent way, that it's going to become a huge issue in the Senate campaign.
1: And Nathan, you talked about back in January, that's when the Department of Homeland Security initiated Operation Catch of the Day in Maine. And you talk about the arrest that happened then, and also about the change from last year to this year in ICE tactics. Before they were doing well-publicized raids with Kristi Noem, the head of Homeland Security, actually participating and bringing the media with her. Now they're actually trying to do it more quietly, but at the same time, ramp up the number of arrests per day?
0: Yeah. I mean, I believe Amy noted that the agency, ICE, is looking to make 2,000 arrests a day. And when Operation Catch of the Day happened here in January, when the surge happened, they detained somewhere around 200 people. Only, I believe, 10 or 11 of those people allegedly had any sort of target. They were the target of any sort of warrant from ICE. Many of them were immediately pulled from their families, sent to out-of-state detention centers. And it happened so rapidly, and in that time, a very public way. I mean, it's the same as in Minnesota, where it's as much of making a spectacle and a show of these detentions in the most disgusting, gruesome way possible to show that they're getting close to hitting their numbers, that it really hasn't, in my eyes, become any less public. Now, I know that Susan Collins took credit for ending Operation Catch of the Day. Back in January, she said that this was all going to come to an end, and she took credit for it ending. On the back end of that, again, she funded another $70 billion to ICE without any strings attached. So those things are such at odds with one another. And even after the Operation Catch a Day slowed their tactics and operation, there were still hundreds of calls coming in about ICE in our communities. ICE never left Maine. And I think that what happened with Juwan Sebastian Guerrero is a perfect case of showing that they never left, and they're just as violent He was not the target of a warrant from ICE, not that it should matter, but he was literally just going to work in the morning to let his family have a dignified life, to put a roof over his three-year-old daughter's head, his wife's head. There's so many, again, going back to community eyewitnesses accounts that have come out, not just on this case, but across the months since January, that have shown that ICE is still here, they're still active. And with the killing of Guerrero, it's so tragic that there's no way, aside from us, the people living in Maine, to show what happened here. So the operations never slowed, really. Maybe they become less public. They didn't become less violent.
2: We will continue to follow this and the so-called investigation that's taking place. Nathan Bernard, correspondent for Dropsite News, will link to your latest piece in Letter. Plattner Volunteer Network warns Dems nominee must back same agenda to win our full support. And Isha Khan, we thank you so much for being with us, wife of the Biddeford mayor, speaking to us from Biddeford. This is Democracy Now! When we come back, major election news. President Trump is expected to give a primetime address on so-called election integrity Thursday night. And the DOJ has quashed a subpoena investigating election results from 2020 in Fulton County, Georgia. Stay with us.

0: Contra Todo, Against Everything by the Puerto Rican singer-songwriter Ile, performing at our Democracy Now! Studio. This is Democracy Now!, democracynow.org. I'm Mimi Goodman with Juan Gonzalez. President Trump's Department of Justice continues to investigate the 2020 election results in Fulton County, Georgia. A state President Trump repeatedly falsely claims he won in 2020. Now CBS News is reporting the FBI fired two of its officials after they voiced concerns over the probe, claiming it was politically motivated. Their firings come months after the FBI raided an election office in Georgia's Fulton County, seizing computers and ballots related to the 2020 election. Last week, a federal judge in Atlanta quashed a DOJ subpoena seeking the names and personal information of Fulton County's 2020 election workers. Meanwhile, President Trump has forced out the last remaining members of the Election Assistance Commission, a bipartisan independent agency tasked with certifying voting systems and helping local election officials. The White House fired the Democratic commissioners, Thomas Hicks and Benjamin Hovland, and a third commissioner, Republican Christy McCormick, was given the chance to resign, which she did. The committee's remaining member, Republican Donald Palmer, stepped down in April to join the Heritage Foundation. Trump's dismantling of the Election Assistance Commission comes less than 4 months before midterm elections, following last month's Supreme Court ruling granting the president more power to fire members of independent agencies. For more on all of this, or as much as we can do in the next few minutes, we're joined by Ari Berman, the national voting rights correspondent for Mother Jones. Thanks so much for being with us, Ari. Start off by talking about the judge quashing the request for information of Fulton County election workers and then going on to the primetime address President Trump's expected to give on Thursday night.
1: Hi, Amy. Well, thank you for having me back on the show. So what happened in Fulton County, Georgia, was the Justice Department was trying to get access to the personal information of thousands of election workers from the 2020 election. And the judge said, you can't have that personal information. And also, you can't bring charges against them because it's too late. It's been now 6 years since that election. But the disturbing thing here is that Georgia is just a microcosm of what they're planning to do to interfere in the midterms. The raid on Fulton County, Georgia, the taking of 700 boxes of ballots, that is a preview of the type of suppression and intimidation the Trump administration wants to do everywhere in 2026. And we're seeing this with the primetime address the president is planning to give. He's going to lie and say there was rampant fraud and foreign interference in the 2020 election so that he can then say we have to seize voting machines. We have to stop mail voting. We have to do all the things that he tried to do in 2020 but was unsuccessful. And the bottom line here is they keep lying about the 2020 election so that they can justify massive interference in the 2026 election. It really is that simple. You put all the different moves of the administration together, that is the underlying goal, to build a narrative that will justify some kind of unprecedented intervention in the midterms to challenge how people vote, how votes are counted, and how elections are certified.
2: Now, Ari, you've been covering election news for years now. You're one of the top experts in the country on it. Have we ever seen any attempt by a federal government to actually squash free and fair elections like we're seeing now? And to what degree do you fear that Trump could be successful?
1: No, Juan. I think it's completely unprecedented in what the Trump administration is trying to do. We've never seen the full weight of the federal government mobilized in such a way to try and interfere in free and fair elections and to try to undermine elections in so many different ways, from how people vote to how elections are administered to how elections are ultimately certified here. Now, I do think the problem that the president has is that the Constitution is very clear that states with oversight from Congress run their elections, and the president has very little role in doing that. And so time and time again, what Trump wants to do is blocked in court. His executive orders have been blocked in court. So much of what the Justice Department has tried to do has been blocked in court. So that's the silver lining of this is that, yes, the president is becoming more authoritarian, more desperate, but that doesn't mean he's going to be any more successful in trying to do this. He can say the 2020 election is rigged. He can say that he wants to seize voting machines or stop mail voting, but ultimately states have the power to run their elections. And that's the saving grace of our constitutional system right now to stand up to what Trump is doing.
0: What he's going to say on Thursday night, what you understand?
1: Well, what I understand is he's going to allege foreign interference in the 2020 election, which has been extensively studied. There was no evidence of interference in that election. If there was any interference, it was Russia trying to help Trump. But there was no evidence that Iran or Venezuela or China or the other countries that Trump is going to name interfered in that election. But he's going to say they interfered so that he can create the predicate for then interfering in the midterms to say, I can now have the power to seize voting machines. I have the power to shut down mail voting. I can try to put in place proof of citizenship to register to vote. He can't unilaterally do any of those things, but he's going to try to claim dictatorial power for himself through the propaganda that his administration is generating to try to lay the predicate for some kind of dramatic intervention of the midterms. And that's something that we all need to be very vigilant about.
0: And threatening to arrest election officials of any non-citizens vote? We have 20 seconds.
1: Well, it's just an example of further weaponization of the Justice Department, from trying to uphold the laws to trying to intimidate election workers into following Trump's agenda. And I think election workers are going to stand up to it. But again, it sets a very chilling precedent.
0: We want to thank you, Ari Berman, for joining us, national voting rights correspondent for Mother Jones. That does it for our show. A very happy birthday to Karl Marxer. I'll be in Kansas City on Friday and Saturday, July 17th and 18th, for the screening of Steal the Story, Please, about the 30 years of Democracy Now! And independent media. I'll be there with the directors of the film, Tia Lesson and Carl Diehl, at Glendale Fine Arts Theater in Overland Park. Look forward to seeing people there. We'll also be doing a fundraiser for KKFI Community Radio in Kansas City. Really looking forward to being there. You can get more information at democracynow.org. 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I'm Amy Goodman with Juan Gonzalez for another edition of Democracy Now!

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You have found yourself listening to a little bit country club. My name's Willie McLean. We are here every Tuesday morning from 9 a.m. to 11 a.m. in the morning. And here we are again. Welcome back. Welcome back. Welcome back. We got a free swim today. Pool's open for everybody. It's going to be hot. It's so hot. You can come dip your toes in. You can wade around. You can dive in. You can swim. You can, you know, use the diving board. Just no horseplay. Everybody be cool to one another. And that's about where we're at, you know? So, let's just get on with it, shall we? All right, I know you're ready. I know, here we go. Ready? Mark, sit. Let's go.

You are listening to Little Bit Country Club. That's right. Here we are. We're here. Here we are. Yep. It's a free swim today. Everybody's welcome. Pool's open for everybody. Come on in. Get your beak wet. Everybody's welcome. What did we just hear? For instance, that was the Mersey Beats. Sorrow. Before that was Ronnie and the Daytonas, GTO. Pouring Water on a Drowning Man, that was James Carr. Before that, Bobby Charles, Small Town Talk. Bobby Charles. Let me see, wait, what was before that? Tammy Wynette and George Jones, We're Not the Jet Set. Not the Crepe Suzette set. And Wishbone Ash did Blowin' Free to start this here show today. So, yeah, that's the rundown so far. Hey, there are nearly 20 million refugees worldwide, fleeing terror, war, violence, and political and religious persecution. Refugees admitted to permanently resettle in the U.S. have been passed through multiple levels of rigorous screening and security clearance. They want what we all want: peace, security, and freedom from fear. Refugees are survivors, families, and they are no different from us. It's time we welcome refugee families with open arms. Learn more at embracerefugees.org. Sorry. You awake? Everybody awake? Okay, yeah. Mondays from 6 to 8 a.m. in the morning, it's Sunrise and Grind with DJ Foo. Start your week off right with Sunrise and Grind. DJ Foo gets you moving in the morning with a special blend of music from the 1960s all the way to the newest releases, mixed with updates on community events and happenings around town. Wake up to Sunrise and Grind every Monday morning from 6 a.m. to 8 a.m. in that morning. Yeah. Okay. Got it. Who do we have here? Oh, yeah. This is Jeff Beck.

You are listening to A Little Bit Country, A Little Bit Country Club. Just a little bit of country. A little less country club. That was a little bit of country. Was it not? We like to say so. That was Gram Parsons. Big Mouth Blues. Before that was Merle Haggard. I think I'll just stay here and drink. Diana Ross, The Supremes. They did It's Not Unusual, the Tom Jones smash hit. And we started off with Jeff Beck doing the Going Down, Down, Down. Jeff Beck Group. Yeah, so see how everybody's just there. They all came in. They all came in and got their toes wet. You know what I'm saying? You know what I'm saying? Hey. Oh, wait a second. Where am I? Excuse me. The Louisville Folk School invites you to experience the joy of folk music. They offer instrumental singing and folk arts experiences for people of all ages, celebrating traditions from Kentucky and beyond. With public performances, school residencies, workshops, private lessons, classes for adults and teens, and summer camps for kids, the Louisville Folk School is creating community through the arts. For more information, visit LouisvilleFolkSchool.org. Yeah. And Fridays from noon to 1 p.m., it's Dippin' and Tappin' with Lil Bo Peep. Not all country music is your grandpappy's country. Yeah. Follow Lil Bo Peep on a journey through new age country music to show you that it's not like it used to be. 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That's not a goat in here. All right, let's get going. Here we go. This is Beach Boys.

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And this is A Little Bit Country, A Little Bit Country Club. That's the name of this show. So what did we just hear? That was The Stooges, 1969. Boy, that Donna Summer, I Feel Love. New York Dolls did Trash. And we started that segment with the Beach Boys doing Heroes and Villains. Such a cool song. So yeah, we have completed 1 hour. We got one more to go. You know that already, right? You know how it works. You know how it works. We're from here from 9 a.m. to 11 a.m. in the morning, and it's only 10 a.m. in the morning right now. So, anywho, hope you've got the groove going, figuring it out today. You know what you're doing. Ba-da-ba-da-ba-da-ba-da-ba-da-ba-da-ba-da. We are here. All right. So let's just get on with it, shall we? I'm going to just continue on. I mean, gosh, there's no reason not to. No reason not to, right? Okay. What do we have here? Oh, there we go. This is Sonny Boy Williamson with Al Kooper and Mike Bloomfield. All right.

Little bit country, a little bit country club. That was a little bit rock and roll. That was Husker Du, Pink Turns to Blue. From their seminal Zen Arcade record, 1985, 6? Something like that. Before that was Mink DeVille, Spanish Stroll. Ernest Tubb, it was like Driftwood on the River. And we started off with Al Kooper and Mike Bloomfield doing a song called Sonny Boy Williamson. See, I fooled you. I tricked you. Let's see, what do we have here? We got some public service announcements, you know. Hey, when the heat index reaches 95 degrees or higher, participating shelters will display a white flag outside their entrances to indicate that Operation White Flag is in effect. Individuals seeking shelter may stay at participating Operation White Flag shelters as long as extreme heat conditions persist. Stay safe during extreme heat. Got it? And Wednesday is from 5 to 7 p.m. in the evening. It's The Vibe with Evan Wilson. The Vibe makes an effort to spread consciousness through music. Every Wednesday at 5 p.m., we dive into an expansive selection of funk, soul, reggae, and world music, celebrating culture, life, and paying homage to amazing artists from past and present. It's always a diverse collection of tunes to groove to and put a smile on your face. It's The Vibe, Wednesdays from 5 until 7 p.m. in the evening. Yeah. All right. Excuse me. Here we go. We got some music right here. It's the 5-man electrical band.

man. She can take him inside her and hold his soul in her hands and leave him as weak and weary as a newborn child. Struggling to catch his first breath and open his eyes.

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You know, just in case you forgot. Just a little bit of country, just here and there. You know, we heard some Ernest Tubb. This right here, this is a little bit country club. This song is why it's my bed music, you know. Chet Atkins and Mark Knopfler. It's called I'll See You in My Dreams. Before, let's see, what did we just, that was all I really want, all we really want to do is Delaney and Bonnie. Country Joe and the Fish was before that. Death Sound. Roxy Music did Virginia Plain. And we heard a twofer there. We heard Waylon Jennings first, and If You Could Touch Her at All. Lee Clayton song. And then we heard Bill Callahan do If You Could Touch Her at All. And we started off with the five-man electrical band doing Absolutely Right. All right. So, where are we over here? Okay. Those are all past. Hey, Americans interested in contacting their U.S. senators can find the Senate's website along with online. Find the Senate's website at senate.gov. From there, click on the drop-down menu on the top left corner of the page. Scroll down and see until you see the name of your state. 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I don't know if the quote rehab center has a hotline or whatever, but you know, hey, somebody might answer. And Wednesdays from 7 to 8 p.m. in the evening, it's the Wizards of Voo with DJ Algie and Mysterious Others. 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I knew that. That's Wednesdays from 7 to 8. All right, let's see. Final segment before we hand off the baton.

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She's fine.

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1: All righty then. That's it. That's it. That's all she wrote. Who was that? That was Sanford Clark. Duh. The Fool. But I bet you knew that already, right? Yeah, you did. Before that was Willie Nelson. I'd Have to Be Crazy. So, one of my favorite songs of all time. Kathy Heidemann did Fine Street Woman before that. And we started off that final segment with John Cale, Living Fear is a Man's Best Friend. Know what I'm saying? He ain't wrong, as they like to say. So, you have been listening to A Little Bit Country, A Little Bit Country Club. I've been Willie McLean. Hope to continue to be that same next week. Get stooned. Stay tuned for a Global Groove with DJ Body and Soul coming right up. 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

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I'm your host, DJ Body and Soul. I am with you till 1 p.m. this afternoon. This show is your source for funk, soul, disco, jazz, dub, and rare groove from all over the world. We're going to travel everywhere today. Right up top, we're going to hear from Elia E. Elizabeth from Colombia in the 1970s. They're doing Fue Una Lágrima. Lots of great music lined up. Don't touch that dial. You're tuned into Art FM. Keep it locked.

Dita Kuja by Nicholas Mariano. Before that, we heard Transmigracion by Quarsares. Bayesa by Uganda, Kenya. Gloaming by Ludovic de Conce and Pierre Daubrese. And we started out the hour with Fue una Lágrima by Elia y Elizabeth from Colombia. Don'tcallthepolice.com is a nationwide online directory of local resources available to call as an alternative to calling the police or 911 when faced with a situation that requires de-escalation or intervention instead of violence or arrest. Don'tcallthepolice.com is focused on presenting resources that provide emergency services targeting specific concerns that often lead folks to call 911. That's don'tcallthepolice.com, no apostrophe between the N and T in don't. And I want to mention another show that you can hear on Art FM every Thursday from 11 a.m. to 1 p.m. Star Sounds with Olivia Scott. From shoegaze to stargaze, amateur astrologist DJ Olivia Scott brings you genre-fluid jams to complement the astrological vibe and transits of the week. 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I'm your host, DJ Body and Soul. I'm with you till 1 p.m. this afternoon. Hope you're having a good day so far. Up next, we're going to hear from Jaakko Aino Kalevi from Finland. This track is called Macho. Keep it locked. 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

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Some say he sounds a lot like that old dude who hosts the morning rounds. Others say he's trapped in a 70s-era musical time warp. Still, others realize he's dwelling in his own universal space and invites you, the listener, to jump on in into this world where soul in all its resplendent glory reigns supreme. Catch the groove every Friday morning from 9 to 10 a.m. It's Straight Up Soul with Sun Dreezy here on Art FM. You're listening to Global Groove. I'm your host, DJ Body and Soul. I'm with you till 1 p.m. this afternoon. Hope you're having a good day so far. Up next, I'm going to take it to the turntable to 1970s Cuba. This is Grupo Los Yoyi doing Del Copacabana a 34. Keep it locked. This is Art FM.

Destruction by Nkengas. Before that, we heard Fat City Strut, another one from Mandrill. You Are the One by Tony Gray. And we started out that segment with Del Copacabana a 34 by Grupo Los Yoyi from Cuba. 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The time is 12 p.m. Eastern. This is Global Groove. I'm your host, DJ Body and Soul, with you for another hour, till 1 p.m. The show is your source for funk, soul, disco, jazz, dub, and rare groove from all over the world. Up next, gonna hear from the great jazz funk band Cortex from France. This is on the turntable. This track is called La Rue. Lots of great music lined up for you. Don't go nowhere.

Song for Mary by Gene Sikora. Before that, we heard Grey Boy by Human Race. Anakalbi Etar by The Free Music and Najib Alhoush. Those Flowers by Joe Tongo. And we kicked off the hour with La Rue by Cortex. The United States detains more immigrants than any other country in the world. Every day, people are torn from their communities and loved ones and sent to remote detention facilities across the country, often leaving children without caretakers and homes without providers. With no right to a public defender in immigration court, too many people are forced to navigate complex legal proceedings alone. The Amicus Center for Immigrant Rights engages in legal defense and litigation for immigrant children and adults facing detention and deportation. Everyone deserves access to due process and legal representation. For more information on their work, you can go to amicacenter.org. That's A-M-I-C-A, center.org. And I want to mention another great show that you can hear on Art FM every Monday from 9 to 10 p.m., Mad Tea Party with Madeline Carey. You're invited to the Mad Tea Party, where enchanting oral oddities will ignite your imagination and inspire flights of fancy. From psychedelia and art pop to film scores and piano lullabies, this mix of out-of-time kitsch and sparkling fairy tale mystique will make you feel like you just fell down the rabbit hole. Embrace your childlike sense of wonder, tune in, and get lost at the Mad Tea Party here on Art FM every Monday from 9 to 10 p.m. If you're just tuning in, this is Global Groove. I'm your host, DJ Body and Soul. I'm with you till 1 p.m. Up next, you can hear from the great Bob Marley. Off the record, Catch a Fire. This is Kinky Reggae. Keep it locked. 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

0: Have you made a lot of money out of your music?
1: Money? I mean, what is how much is a lot of money to you?
0: Yeah, that's a good question. Have you made, say, millions of dollars?
1: No.
0: Are you a rich man?
1: When you mean rich, what do you mean?
0: Do you have a lot of possessions? A lot of money in the bank?
1: Position make you rich? I don't have that type of richness. My richness is life, forever.

Variagem by Hildon from Brazil. Before that, we heard another Brazilian artist, Tim Maia, doing O Descobridor dos Sete Mares. Before that, Everything Nice, another one from Finnish artist Jaakko Iinokallevi. We heard Aoye Dubake by Abdoulaye Cisse from Burkina Faso, and Bones of God by Alexander Korostinsky. A message to our Highlands neighbors. Councilman Ben Reno Weber is seeking input on District 8 issues, including the new Bardstown Road Enforcement Corridor, the revised Metro Noise Ordinance, and local petitions to close area bars or reduce their service hours. Concerned residents should make plans to attend the Highlands Community Meeting coming up on Monday, July 27th at 8:30 a.m. at Mocha House on Highland Avenue to make your voices heard. And I want to shout out another show you can hear on ArtFM every Sunday morning from 9 to 11 a.m., Above Ground Sounds with the Professor. Your lesson is in session.

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Be cool and get schooled with Above Ground Sounds on Sunday mornings here on Art FM. You're catching the last little bit of Global Groove. Got a few more tunes to play for you. Up next, we're going to hear from China Africa. This track is called Troubled World. Keep it locked. 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

Thanks for tuning in to another edition of Global Groove. I've been your host, DJ Body and Soul. We're going out this afternoon with Shaka Loud by Uganda, Kenya. Before this, we heard Kemvenla by Antonio Carlos e Chokafi. And before that, we heard from China Africa, Troubled World, on Wax. As I do every week, I want to remind you, another world is possible. None of us is free till we are all free. Wishing safety, peace, nourishment, and justice to our brothers and sisters in Palestine, and to all people fighting for their freedom and dignity all over the world. If you like what you heard, catch me back here next week, same time, same place. Till then, hope you'll be good to yourself. Check in on your neighbors. Tell someone you love them. Get out in the sunshine. And stay cool. You've been listening to WXOX LP Louisville. Take care. You see?

0: You're listening to Tectonic, a production of WFMU in Jersey City, New Jersey. Tectonic covers our shift to a digital future, exploring technology, how it affects us, and what we can do about it. And now, today's episode. Hey, everybody. Welcome to another episode of Tectonic. My name is Mark Hurst. I'll be your host for the next hour. Thanks so much for joining. The episode today is called Dystopia Roundup, Police Edition. If you've listened for a while, you know every now and then I like to do a dystopia roundup or a surveillance roundup, something of that sort to catch you up on the latest news as the surveillance state continues to grow and metastasize all around us. And recently, there was a spate of articles having to do with police and flock safety surveillance cameras, which I will explain. But I thought it would be good just to check in with the dystopia that we are living in with respect to the police. And you'll hear in this episode, I'm not coming at this saying the police are the bad guys here. There is a kind of technology that is doing bad things to the citizens, and some police are misusing it, and other police are standing up and speaking out and saying this is bad. And you're going to hear stories on both sides of that. And I think this is important just to state at the outset that the surveillance that I am personally against is the kind of mass surveillance that puts all citizens under observation all the time. Surveillance that tracks people 24/7 everywhere they go and records, you know, everything about them, details of where they went and who they were with and other markers that can identify them and their habits and their likes and dislikes and associations. That is a surveillance state. That is dragnet surveillance that we really should not be building in this country. If you heard not long ago, I had an interview with Andrew Guthrie Ferguson, who's the author of a book called Your Data Will Be Used Against You. And that was about surveillance and the amount of data that is available to police legally with a warrant. It's very disturbing when you hear the depth and breadth of our personal data that is available to law enforcement with a relatively small investment of their time and energy to get a warrant. Well, a lot of our data is available to police without a warrant because we are all under surveillance when we drive. And that's what I'm against. It would be different if we were building technologies to, you know, identify the bad guys and follow the bad guys around with a warrant until we got the information we needed. That's the system we used to have. Law enforcement used to need to go get a warrant for any kind of phone tap or any kind of intensive surveillance. All of that is out the window now. We're all being surveilled as though we are criminals all the time. And that brings me to Flock Safety. This is a company that I have talked about on past shows, but good to review a little bit. Flock Safety has a number of surveillance technologies that they sell to law enforcement. Probably the most popular, the most widespread, is what's called an ALPR, an automated license plate reader. And so police departments all over the country are installing automated license plate readers all over the highways and byways of their cities, municipalities, towns. I mean, it's all over the country. And the way this thing works is it's set up on a pole, on a utility pole or something. And as your car drives by, because it's right on the side of the road, the ALPR takes a photo of your car and it gets all of the identifying detail. As the name ALPR suggests, mostly what it's getting is your identifying data of the license plate. So it can obviously do character recognition on the characters in your license plate, and that goes into a database that notes where your car was and at what time. Now, it'd be one thing if the police were getting a record of every car that went by one intersection in town, let's say. But that's not how this works. When police departments sign contracts with Flock Safety, they tend to have ALPRs installed in streets and highways all over the city. And what that means is that your car then is tracked from camera to camera to camera everywhere you go throughout that city. And it's not just you, it's your neighbor, it's everybody with a car. Anyone who drives in your city is being tracked everywhere they go. 24/7, these cameras never turn off, and all of the data that they get goes into a central database that can then be collated, analyzed, searched, tracked, you know, everything that happens with all of your data that goes into big data surveillance clouds is happening with law enforcement as your license plate data goes into this this database that's then accessible via a Flock Safety dashboard. So that's the problem that we're talking about. And as you can guess, there are some problems that come out of that almost inevitably. One of those is that the camera, as it's doing the character recognition on the license plate text and numbers, can get things wrong. I mean, this is using AI. AI is a predictive, probabilistic model. It's taking its best guess at what those letters say. And if there's any kind of weirdness around the license plate that maybe the camera wasn't expecting, it can easily get things wrong, as we've seen with AI systems everywhere. I mean, these systems do make mistakes. They do have an error rate. And that's one thing if you are, you know, filling in the blank on some silly limerick that you want an LLM to write for you. It's completely different if you're identifying what the system thinks is a stolen car and feeding that directly to police that may be a little too eager to catch the bad guy in that case. So that brings me to the first story. This is from Futurism, July 9, 2026. And the headline is, Flock Cameras Screw Up, Swarm Innocent Man with Armed Police. And so you can see from the headline basically where this is going, an innocent man wrongly accused and swarmed in a very scary manner with police. So the article says that the innocent man was an automotive journalist named Joel Fetter. He was test driving a Range Rover with his wife in Minnesota and was suddenly swarmed by armed cops. The police used four squad cars to box him in a coordinated maneuver. I mean, this sounds like a really... They thought he was a really dangerous criminal or something. They sent out four squad cars to box him in. And, of course, he had done nothing wrong, so he demanded an explanation. And the officer said, this is from the article again, they had been tracking him for days using Flock's AI-integrated cameras, which had tagged his car as stolen erroneously, as it turned out. So his car was not stolen. He was just test driving this car. The article doesn't say, but I assume it had something to do with his job as an automotive journalist. And the story goes on to say that one officer presented him with photos taken by the cameras in the Flock app showing his vehicle plate. Listen to the plate number, 3410DTM. And he said, see, that confirms we have the right car, at least according to Flock. But when Fetter got Jaguar Land Rover, the company behind this vehicle, Land Rover, on the phone, the automaker said that the reported plate number was 3403DTM, not 3410DTM. And this is what apparently drove Flock's AI tech haywire. So basically, I think what happened here was that and those on that particular license plate, the 34 is really printed on the license plate really big. The DTM is printed really big, but the two digits in the middle are much smaller. And that's what threw off the character recognition of this Flock camera. The camera thought that it was 03, but it was actually 10. And the 03 denoted a stolen car, but the 10 was a non-stolen car, but it didn't read that correctly, and so it fed that AI generated flag to the police, who then went and, as I said, four squad cars swarmed him, boxed him in. They had guns, the whole thing, and so it was a very uncomfortable situation for Joel Fetter, but it's helpful as a reminder to us that these flock safety cameras can make mistakes, and when they make a mistake, not if, but when they make a mistake, and the flag is sent directly to law enforcement, all kinds of things can happen. And we've heard in the news plenty of times over the recent years that that things can turn violent, and people can get hurt or shot. And so it's very dangerous to swarm somebody who is innocent with squad cars and armed cops based on the, as it turns out, erroneous reading of a AI-generated flock safety flag. I love that that name, flock safety. Did not keep Joel Fetter and his wife safe. But that's one example of where flock safety can go. What happens if the police, because in this first example, the police were just following the instructions of the AI, swarm this car. In a way, you can't fault those individuals. They were just following instructions. But you could certainly criticize the system that we have, but not those individual cops. However, what happens when an individual cop decides intentionally to misuse the data coming off of a flock safety camera or set of cameras? And that's what the second story is about. This is from a past Tectonic guest. His name is Jason Kebler, who's one of the co-founders of 404 Media, a site I like a lot. And this is from July 6, 2026. And the headline is, footage shows cop stalking woman he met on a TV set after surveilling her with a license plate reader. So here what's happening, this is from the Florida Keys. And this is, as you can hear in the headline, it's kind of a strange situation. A cop who works in Florida, I guess, was hired as a security guard or some, off-duty cop, a little extra cash on the side, working security at a TV shoot on a TV set. And this cop creepily decided that he was interested in one of the women there, an actor who was on the set. And so he kept going up to her and, asking her for her details and trying to chat her up. And she repeatedly said she was not interested, and the other actors finally dragged her away and were just saying, you know, let's get you away from that creepy guy. Well, it turns out that this cop is part of a police department that has access to a local network of flock safety automated license plate readers. And the cop then misused the flock safety dashboard that he had back at the precinct to track this woman, to see, because I guess he must have followed her out in the parking lot and saw what license plate she was, or perhaps he looked her up just first name, last name, and did an association with the license plate. Straight into that, he's able to see all of her driving patterns, where she was, at what time, and as she progressed throughout the area. So he was watching this as a stalker. He's watching the dashboard day after day, and finally there comes a moment when he identifies the woman on the road right then in a place that he can get to if he hurries. And he jumps into his car, his squad car, and he's driving down. There's footage actually in the 404 Media piece. He's driving down, if you know the Florida Keys, there's that one highway that goes all the way down to Key West. He's on that highway, and you know it's a very narrow highway. This guy is just barreling down at top speed in order to catch this woman. In one case, risking a head-on collision with a truck that's coming in the other direction. But he was so intent on catching her, and he finally did. And so he put on the lights, he pulled her over to the side of the highway, and he goes up to, he leaves his car and walks up to her car, and she says something like, "I thought it might be you." I mean, how sad that she had a sense that it was the stalker. And so he says some creepy things to her again, finally lets her go. Now, the thing about these dashboards, the thing about being a malicious user of surveillance systems is that you also are being surveilled. And so he was swiftly caught and has been facing the consequences ever since. I mean, they saw who was using the system and they saw who he looked up, and there was dashboard cam footage in the police car of him going down the highway. I mean, it's all on record. And so he admitted to doing it. And I'm not sure what his professional consequences are going to be, but you got to hope that it's going to be strong enough that he's never going to have the ability to do this again. So that's what is at stake. In addition to all citizens being tracked all the time, in addition to the possibility of an AI making an error and an innocent person being swarmed, you have this third possibility of a problem where malicious cops can actually stalk exes or stalk people they're interested in for some reason. And hopefully the bad cop gets caught, but we can't be guaranteed of that. And in the meantime, innocent people are being harassed by these cops. Very scary situation, which, as I said, can lead to violence if things spiral out of control. All bad. Now, when we look at that third story, the woman being stalked, one possible response is someone says, well, the reason that was national news and the reason that was in 404 Media is because that is such an unusual case that a cop would actually intentionally misuse the Flock dashboard to locate and stalk a woman. I mean, that can't be a regular occurrence. And that brings me to my fourth link, which I'm sorry to say, this is regular enough that people have put together something called the ALPR Abuse Library. And I think this the ALPR acknowledges probably many of these are Flock Safety, but I don't think Flock Safety is the only company that makes ALPRs. But whatever the company manufacturing these things and distributing them to law enforcement, there is an entire library of ALPR abuses. And in fact, I can click on this link right now, and I can read you some of the locations where this has happened. Milwaukee police investigating second former officer for alleged misuse of license plate reader database. Another one, egregious data sharing violations in Dayton, Ohio. We've got Richmond, Virginia. We've got Boulder, Colorado. We have Thornton, Colorado. We have Costa Mesa, California. We have Minneapolis. We've got another one from the state of Virginia. We've got Kansas, Idaho, Georgia, Florida, Wisconsin. You can go and you can look through this yourself. It's at library.kansas.watch. That's the URL. And you can go through this ALPR Abuse Library. I'm so glad that there are researchers that are cataloging these to remind us that this is not an isolated event, you know, a one-off of one cop who decides to go off the rails and stalk someone. But the problem, friends, is that Flock Safety cameras and other ALPRs like it are giving the police too much power. This idea of putting out mass surveillance systems, they tilt the playing field away from democracy and towards authoritarianism and a police state. And I'll acknowledge, this is not what the individual police necessarily have asked for, but this is the situation that we have provided for them. This society, this economy that's dominated by big tech has created the scenario where police have much more power to observe and surveil and track the citizenry than they ever have ever in history. And so, of course, it is going to lead to misuse and abuse. It's inevitable. When you give a whole profession 1,000 times more power than it has ever had in the past, of course there is going to be abuse. And of course, we are right to speak out against that and to resist that. By the way, I wanted to say that if you're interested in these links that I'm bringing up, they are all on the episode page. You can find the Tectonic website at tectonic.fm, T-E-C-H, tonic.fm, and find the episode page for Dystopia Roundup Police Edition. There is good news, though, and that is there are some cops out there who look at this situation and say, we shouldn't have this degree of power. And it's really heartening that there are those brave men and women out there who are willing to stand up at professional cost and become whistleblowers and say, this is the kind of power that we have. We should not have this kind of power. And I want to play you an example of one former cop. This is a former cop named Noel Pichardo, who worked as a cop in Pawtucket, Rhode Island. And he posted a video which got shared a lot. And I want to play you the audio from that video. This is from June 27, 2026. And this link also is on the Tectonic episode page. And he talks about why he decided to speak out against flock safety ALPRs, these automated license plate readers, and why he claims he was forced out of the police, out of a job because he spoke out. I think this is a really important message, and I wanted to spotlight someone who's doing the right thing here, who happens to be an ex-cop. Let's hear now from Noel Pichardo.
1: Hello, everyone. My name is Noel Pichardo. I'm a ex-cop here in the state of Rhode Island. Well, I'm regrettably an ex-police officer. It's part of the reason why I'm doing one of the strangest things I've ever done, which is talking in front of a camera, in order to inform you all about a concerning trend that's been steadily rising in my state and other states across the country. So about in 2021, 2022, my city, the city of Pawtucket, the police department I was a part of, along with other departments in my state, started quietly signing contracts with this new technology called Flock Camera. It's a surveillance system company run by a man named Garrett Langley. He's the CEO and founder of that company. Basically, it's a very sophisticated AI software that uses a camera system to track and monitor every vehicle that goes by the camera lens. You know, it doesn't require a violation. It doesn't require any infraction. It only requires movement. That's it. And it records the make, the model, color, bumper stickers, you name it, of the vehicle that goes by every single one of these camera lenses. They're quite discreet. If you don't know what they are, you won't be able to spot them out. They're basically put on utility poles at the main intersections in your city if you have them. So to put it bluntly, you know, if you own a car, you're now being tracked. If I could put it plainly, for committing the sin of going to work. This information is shared city to city and even state to state without a warrant. There's no legislation governing this technology. Well, specifically referring to my state, which doesn't have any legislation governing this technology, even though it's been in use for about 4 years now. And if you're still watching this video, I'm assuming your temper is starting to flare up because it's probably the first time you're hearing about this, which I think is the worst thing about this, in my opinion, is that you, the American citizen, was never notified about this innovation, nor its implementation. Your consent was never required, nor even asked for, or even thought about when your city government was putting up this new technology. For example, the chief of the Pawtucket Police Department, she was confronted by a local reporter on this very question of what gave them the right to put up these cameras without consulting the public. Her response was, so the criminals wouldn't know about it and avoid its detection. So there you go. That's their best argument about why they felt you, the public, had no right to know about this new innovation being put up in your city. So why am I in the situation that I'm in right now? Why am I talking to you? So when this innovation was first introduced in my city and many other cities in the state, I brought up a lot of the reasonable objections I'm sure a lot of you who already came up with in the first few seconds of this video, which is concerns about privacy, concerns about abuse, and concerns about transparency. Because I brought up all these concerns to that same local reporter that interviewed the chief of the Pawtucket Police Department, and because I brought these concerns to the government oversight committee at my state house, what I got for that was suspensions without pay. I lost my promotion to detectives. I had my character sullied, and all that eventually led to my resignation, which was forced on me. It wasn't my choice, but I had no choice at this point. After I resigned, I was asked to sign an NDA by my department, which I didn't even know was allowed in my profession, but maybe that's just a sign of my ignorance. But I refused to sign that NDA, and as a result, I've become unhireable in my profession. I can no longer be a police officer in my state because, you know, I guess you could say plainly, I'm a bit of a rat, if you want to put it that way. But I made peace with that. You know, I made peace with that. I can't do this anymore. I'm not naive. I know how the world works. I know that when you talk about issues that want to still be kept hidden, that the price you will pay for that is you lose your job. It is what it is. Other things have happened, but I promised I wasn't going to use this as an opportunity to rant. And so I'm not going to do that. And I don't share this to do the whole woe is me bit. I simply share to prove that some nobody patrolman from Rhode Island had his livelihood taken away from him for simply saying, hold on a second, for a technology that we apparently have nothing to worry about. And if you are worrying about it, it's because you have something to hide. The philosophy that this innovation is already grounded on is already proven to be rotten. It's grounded on this idea that you, the citizen, are first and foremost a potential suspect or potential defendant that needs to be tracked and monitored for your safety and for the safety of others. It's the same philosophy that the Soviets and many authoritarian states during the 20th century adopted, and we all know how that worked out for them. It's the same philosophy that the Chinese are currently adopting right now, and they have a similar surveillance system that they're using on their own citizens right now, which is even more egregious. And look, I get it. I want to use the tools that we have in order to capture the guy who steals your mother's car, the guy who's stalking your neighbor's daughter, or one of the guys that shoots and kills one of our young men in our city. I get it. But this isn't the answer. This technology is new, but the philosophy that it's grounded on is nothing new. It's actually quite old. And we've seen it echoed in the worst way throughout the 20th century in Europe. And I don't want it to repeat those same mistakes in our own country. So what do I want? I mean, who cares what I want, I suppose. If you're still watching this video, what do you want? I assume it's the same thing I want, which is to have these cameras taken down or have an intelligent conversation about them at the very least, which wasn't afforded to us before. We were just assumed to submit and go along with whatever our local governments decided. But what do I want right now? What I want right now is very simple. I just want you, the public, to know that these cameras exist and that they were put up without your consent. And I'm going to trust you guys to do the rest with that information. I don't know how many people are going to watch this video. It could be 50, it could be 500, 5,000. I don't know. I don't know how these things work. I don't have social media. But I have to try. You know, this is me trying. If you're looking to organize with reasonable, level-headed people who want the same things that you do, I suggest that you check out the website below. It's called deflocked.org. You know, they're a loose organization of people who don't want to punish anybody. They don't want to hold anyone accountable. They just want to speak with their legislators, speak with influential people in order to get these cameras taken off our streets. That's all they want. So if that's the type of people you want to work with, I suggest that you work with them because they simply want to go to work without being tracked just like you. And I want to add just one last thing. These requests may shock you, but first off, don't be mad at your local cops. You know, the guys who make 65 grand a year, a lot of cops in their unions, specifically the one that I was a part of, are fighting to keep their own health insurance. So I can guarantee you they're not the people responsible for this or even really care, to be honest with you. And this next request may shock you. Forgive your police leaders and your city council members, the ones who did put these cameras up. You know, I think us trying to focus on who to blame and whose job we're going to try to take away or what have you, I don't think that's going to be useful. So I say we just forgive them. And we just focus on what's really important right here, which is getting these silly cameras down and so we can move on with our lives. So if you made it this far, thank you. Thank you for listening. I hope everything I said was useful. And that's it. Take care.
0: And that again was Noel Pichardo from Pawtucket, Rhode Island, ex-police officer who claims that he was forced out or at least denied promotion and then he resigned because of being a whistleblower about the Flock Safety ALPRs, automated license plate readers. If you're just tuning in, by the way, you're listening to Tectonic. My name is Mark Hurst. I'll be your host for the remaining half hour or so of the show. I'm doing a show today called Dystopia Roundup Police Edition, and we're focused on the growing power of mass surveillance that has been given to police, to law enforcement, in part due to the proliferation of automated license plate readers, ALPRs, that are mostly provided by a company called Flock Safety, which, as we just heard Noel Pichardo say, are put on utility poles at busy intersections throughout a city, throughout a community, and are thus able to track the location of every single car. And he says this information is shared across different cities and across state lines. So anywhere you drive, anywhere, is going to be shared or accessible by all of the other clients of Flock Safety and in police departments in other states, other parts of the country. Another detail that he mentioned that I just wanted to underline is that it's the ALPRs are not just reading the license plate data. It's not just reading the letters and numbers, maybe incorrectly, on the license plate. It's also tracking the bumper stickers. So any identifying stickers on your car also go into the system. I think probably the design was, it's just one more way to identify this car versus that car. You know, it has some sort of a sticker on the back. But keep in mind, anything that goes into that database can be analyzed by law enforcement. And so you can see where this goes. If at some point the police state grows even more powerful, the authoritarian tendencies of the current federal government get even worse, you can imagine how political dissenters who have bumper stickers announcing their political leanings are more easily tracked and found and then rounded up by an authoritarian who may not like political dissent. You can fill in the blanks of who this could be and how this is all going to roll out. I'm just trying to point out that the technology is there. This mass surveillance network is there. It's likely there in your neighborhood, and it's tracking you. As Noel Pichardo said, and I quote, "If you own a car, you're now being tracked." And that's really scary, that the police have that kind of power over citizens. Again, go back and listen to the Andrew Guthrie Ferguson episode where we talk about how that's really dangerous for democracy to give law enforcement that asymmetric power over citizens. We were supposed to have protections of citizens in a democracy on the part of warrants that would protect us from snooping from the state. And now all of that is out the window. And as Noel said, many states don't have any guidelines or regulations about the use of ALPRs. So it's really scary. I'm going to follow that with some good news, however. Some police departments are looking at the data and the results from their Flock relationship, and they're saying no. And I linked to a TechCrunch piece from July 13, 2026, with the headline, LAPD, that is Los Angeles Police Department, let's contract with surveillance giant Flock expire, citing, quote, serious concerns, unquote, over civil liberties and privacy. And the story goes on to say, as the third largest police department in the U.S., the LAPD is one of Flock's largest government customers. Yet several major U.S. cities, in addition to the LAPD, have also stopped working with Flock, including Mountain View, California, and South Portland, Maine, citing privacy worries and concerns that federal immigration officials used the cameras to track people in violation of their local laws governing their sanctuary city policies. So I think you can see why the LAPD might be especially interested in taking a closer look at what Flock is doing, and so they let their three-year contract expire. So it looks like Flock is out of Los Angeles. I have read elsewhere, by the way, that even when some municipalities have let the Flock contract expire, the cameras are still turned on, and Flock, the company, is still getting the surveillance data. Even though they might not be getting paid by the municipality, obviously the surveillance data is itself, it has some intrinsic value to a surveillance capitalist like Flock. And so in some places, I think there were further complaints that the cameras were still tracking citizens even after the contract expired. And so when I say Flock is out of Los Angeles, what I can say is that the LAPD has let the contract expire, but I don't know what that means for the actual cameras in Los Angeles. And by extension, I don't know what that means for the level of safety for the citizens and residents of that area as federal immigration officials. Let's just say it, ICE is still on the streets across the country. These are scary times, friends. And so we have to find the good news. A couple of recent guests have said that on the show. You have to look for the good news and grab onto that. And so I'll just say, as far as it goes, it's really good news that Flock's third largest contract, which is in Los Angeles with the LAPD, is now at an end, and may it never be renewed. Another place where Flock's contract was declined or canceled or allowed to let lapse is a much smaller place. This is Bandera, Texas. And again, our friend Jason Kebler at 404 Media covered this. This is back in May 2026. 404 Media covered that the city council in Little Bandera, Texas, voted to terminate the contract they had with Flock Safety for the ALPRs in that small community. And so that's also good news that Bandera, Texas got rid of their contract. Again, I can't say that the cameras themselves are gone, but at least the contract is gone. Well, the reason I'm bringing up Bandera, Texas, and the reason why Jason Kebler wrote a piece on this is that there was a really interesting reaction from one of the dissenting council members. That is to say, one of the council members who voted to keep Flock in town. Because I think it's important to at least acknowledge that there are multiple ways of looking at this. I'm certainly on the side of getting rid of mass surveillance, warrantless dragnets that are a danger to democracy, unfairly people open to errors, and all of the other problems I've talked about, and stalking. But I will acknowledge that there are decision makers who, for their own reasons, seem to like Flock Safety being in town. And so there was this one council member named Jeff Flowers who wrote to the local paper, the Bandera Bulletin, on May 13, something that he called the Bandera Declaration of Digital Independence. And I found this very amusing. I mean, it was a pretty clever little satire. Basically, he's saying, if you want to get rid of Flock Safety, why don't we get rid of all the surveillance technologies in town, which would leave us over 100 years in the past. And so let me read you a little bit of this, because I thought it was I don't agree with him, but I thought it was a pretty amusing counterpoint. To the citizens of Bandera, this is Jeff Flowers, council member in Bandera, who had voted to keep Flock Safety surveillance in town, and then he lost a vote. So this is his cry of frustration and indignation. He writes, "For months I have listened to the outcry regarding license plate recognition technology. I have seen the eye rolls, and I've even been met with Nazi rhetoric. The dangerous claim that believing in accountability and community safety is somehow equivalent to totalitarianism. Comparing a neighbor's desire for a safe street to a dark chapter of history is a classic case of comparing apples to oranges. It is a distraction used to avoid the reality of the threats our town faces today. Now, since the council has decided that we are the free state of Bandera, a place where the rights of a car thief or human trafficker to remain anonymous apparently outweigh the right of a resident to protect their property and the safety of their family, then we must go all the way. To ensure our historic county seat becomes the most traditional sanctuary in Texas, I have requested the following for the next city council agenda. Bullet: a modest proposal for digital device prohibition, a total ban on all cellular and GPS-capable devices for all operations within city limits. If we are to be truly private, we must leave our smartphones at the city line. Bullet number two, a modest proposal for total surveillance abolition, both residential and commercial, This is a total ban on all outward-facing cameras, including residential doorbells, and all commercial CCTV or security camera technology. If municipal safety cameras are invasive, then no business or homeowner should be allowed to monitor the public. We will remove every lens in town. And bullet number three, a modest proposal for total municipal and commercial decommissioning. A total termination of all internet services and electronic record keeping. We are going back to 1880. Paper ledgers and cash only. A history lesson. In the 1880s, privacy in this county seat was non-existent. When a stranger rode into Bandera, the marshal gave them an interview, not space. The livery stable registered their horse's brand, and the merchants watched their every move. Anonymity was for outlaws. Accountability was for citizens. But let's take Bandera back to 1880 properly. No double standards, no hypocrisy. If LPRs are unconstitutional and invade our right to public privacy, we need to be courageous enough to go all the way. I look forward to the Privacy First crowd showing up to support these bans. Just remember to leave your phones at home.

the Jonathan Swiftian kind of stuff, where he's obviously making a ridiculous argument in order to make a point. Let me try to pull out a couple of the interesting counterpoints. He's saying that what did he say? Anonymity is for outlaws. Accountability is for citizens. So basically he's saying the reason we have these flock safety cameras is to keep an eye on things, just like we did in the old days when the livery stables would check the horse's brand. So in a way, he is drawing a link back to 1880, ironically enough. But he's saying we got to keep an eye on things because the bad guys are the ones that we're looking out for. The good guys have nothing to worry about. It's another version of the old argument that we've heard over the years. If you have nothing to hide, then you shouldn't be worried about surveillance. And this is where I have to apologize to Jeff Flowers, but we do have to bring up, as Noel Pichardo just did, that the 20th century did do some experiments on that very idea, both in Soviet Russia and in Nazi Germany, using mass surveillance in order to keep the citizenry in check and to snuff out any designs on democracy. The very fact of surveillance changes the tenor of a society. If Jeff Flowers wanted to do some reading, I have plenty of articles and books to recommend to him that make this point. And let me just say, hundreds of past interviews here on Tectonic of guests, you know, journalists and researchers and other experts in surveillance talking about the intrinsic danger of mass surveillance on a society, especially one that purports to want to be democratic, as opposed to a country like China, where, you know, everyone lives under the Chinese Communist Party. Everyone kind of knows that's the deal. You don't speak out, and hopefully you don't get dragged off to the camps, and people just kind of live their lives. Things are different here. We have aspirations to be a free and open democracy, although that is looking less and less likely by the day because of things like this mass surveillance from license plate readers. So I think Jeff Flowers is wrong, but I do appreciate him writing such an entertaining piece in the local bulletin. So this is where we're at. If I can just summarize, because we just have a few minutes left. We've got mass warrantless surveillance that treats all citizens as criminals. We have AI-generated analysis that is larded down with mistakes, errors. You can call them hallucinations if you want, but AIs do make mistakes. And this is a high-stakes environment where you're going to have police cars swarming someone that the AI told them to go get. That is a very dangerous situation and honestly should never happen. That should never happen, that an AI's mistake swarms cops around an innocent person. Then we have the beyond those AI mistakes and mass surveillance, we have the possibility of stalking, where a cop uses, or anyone who has access to the flock dashboard, maliciously uses the data to track and stalk someone and then harass them or do who knows what with that data. That should never, ever happen. And that is happening fairly often, as we heard from the database from Kansas that I talked about. And then we have someone like Noel Pichardo, an ex-cop, who, while he was a police officer, stood up and said, hey, this is wrong. The public needs to know about this. And he gets punished. So we have whistleblowers getting punished. And then we get to citizens. And I want to tell you a story from the Tidewater area of Virginia. This is an area that I know fairly well. And this is from Suffolk, which is in the Norfolk, Portsmouth, Virginia Beach area. Suffolk is right in there. This is from June 27, 2026, from a Portsmouth news station called WAVY. And the headline is, Suffolk man accused of damaging flock cameras and said they're unconstitutional. So there was a man charged with damaging more than a dozen flock safety cameras in that area around Suffolk last year. And when he was caught, he told the investigator that the devices

were, quote, unconstitutional and a violation of his and others' Fourth Amendment rights. And that, I have to say, is totally correct and a correct reading of the Fourth Amendment and a correct legal analysis. He is correct, correct, correct. Now, as for the vigilante action of taking it upon himself to damage or destroy flock safety cameras, I'm not going to weigh in on that because that's illegal, and I'm not going to be on air recommending anyone to take any illegal actions. But I just want to point out that at least one person in Suffolk, Virginia, turned vigilante because he had had enough of the mass surveillance and he wanted to do something about it. Then he's, of course, arrested, and his name is Jeffrey Sovereign, age 41. The story says he faces 13 counts of destruction of property, 6 counts of petty larceny, and 6 counts of possession of burglary tools, according to charging documents. So I don't know what the sentencing possibilities are here, but it doesn't look good. I know he had a crowdfunding campaign that got some interest from citizens who wanted to help him mount a legal defense. But this is another problem that we have in the society when law enforcement is signing contracts with a company that does mass surveillance. When you have citizens starting to rise up, the citizens themselves are at risk. I mean, in this case, of course, doing something illegal. But if you've got whistleblowers at risk and citizens at risk, and you have victims of erroneous arrest or accusation because of AI errors, and then you have citizens, mostly women, who are being harassed and stalked, you look at this and you say, this situation is not good. We should do something about it. And I don't have an easy answer for you. This is often the moment in the show when I ask a guest, when I have a guest, what do you think we should do from here now that we're all thoroughly depressed and terrified? And usually what the guest says at this point is go and find your community. Go and join a community. Working as a community, we can make things better. And so, for example, we've heard about the resistance against data centers. It's not one person going vigilante against the local data center. It's a group of citizens going to the county meeting or the zoning meeting or the city council meeting and asking tough questions. Similarly, I think the opportunity for us as citizens is to make our voice heard, find a community, and collectively make our voice heard that we would like the Fourth Amendment against unreasonable search and seizure to actually be honored, to be followed in this country, rather than trashed as it is being right now. And I'll just give one more plug for my interview with Andrew Guthrie Ferguson, talking about how the amount of data that is accessible to law enforcement in contravention to the Fourth Amendment of the U.S. Constitution. We talked in some detail about that. Go back and listen to that interview if you're interested in more. But I'll just say, this is the sort of work that we need to do. The final story I want to read for you, really quick. I only have a couple minutes. This is from the Bay Area News Group, July 7, 2026. It has to do with police, but this one is not about Flock. This is about Google. You know, Google has these self-driving cars called Waymo cars. We should really call them Google Waymo to remember anytime you get in a Waymo, you are being surveilled by Google. In the same way, if you use Google Search or Gmail or Google Maps or a Google Android surveillance phone, you are being tracked by Google. And so what happened in this Google Waymo car, this is in the Bay Area of California. It's the story says that 2 15-year-olds allegedly were in a Google Waymo car and drinking alcohol and shooting water beads from a toy gun. I guess that means a water gun, as they rode around in the driverless car. Okay, so I'll agree, bad behavior. 15-year-olds drinking and harassing people from the car is not good. I'll agree with that. But the reason I think this made the news is for what happened next. Google Waymo stopped the car in a parking lot and notified the police, who then arrived and detained the teens. So, now this is just
One case, of course, of two misbehaving teenagers. But do you see where this leads? If you get in a Google Waymo car, you're being tracked. And if at any point your behavior, your words, or your data, maybe it's tracking what you're doing on your Google surveillance phone, anything you do, say, mutter, type, listen to, anything that you do in that car can be tracked. And if it runs afoul, either of Google or of any of Google's government partners, the Google Waymo car will deliver you straight to the police. And you can see where that goes in an authoritarian society where two, let's say, political activists who are dissenters from the authoritarian regime have a conversation in a Google Waymo car, and all of a sudden, the Google Waymo car is no longer going to their chosen destination, it's going to the precinct. That's the world that we are headed into. That's the dystopia that we're headed into. Because of the asymmetry of power that big tech has conferred on law enforcement, which is unconstitutional as well as being unethical and unfair, and I'll just warn everyone, unsustainable. That's the world that we are headed into. So find your community and make your voice heard, because we really do need to do better than this. Until next time, friends, I've got some homework for you. I want you to avoid Apple, abandon Amazon, forget Facebook, and whatever you do, friends, get off Google. And I thought we could go out, speaking of all this automated nonsense that is threatening us, there's a fun song by Burning House called Turn Off the Robot. Let's hear it now. I'll see you next time, friends. And don't be too worried. We're going to get through this somehow. Just find a community. Find a community. Find a community.

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Thank you to WFMU for that very interesting radio program. 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

edition of Trans World Airwaves, presented by yours truly, DJ Madam B, with navigating, gliding, and floating in mood and theme and music worldwide on this cross-cultural musical journey united in voices and rhythms. This is a Merging Arts production with more information, including playlists and archives at mergingarts.org. We start things off with music from Oman Bagpipe Singers from their album Songs of Returning and Leaving. This includes Please God Help Us Lift This Sail and Bring the Food and Water The Voyagers Have Returned. And this is on Oman's southeastern coast, where descendants of East Africans brought via Indian Ocean slave trade preserve heritage here in sailor songs in Swahili and Arabic. And these musicians have sustained a cultural legacy shaped by centuries of maritime connection and resilience. And that's released through Glitterbeat Records. They start things off on the Trans World Sail Edition of Trans World Airwaves.

Welcome back to the Trans World Sail edition of Trans World Airwaves. I'm your host, DJ Madam B, and this is with Navigating, Gliding, and Floating in Mood and Theme in Music Worldwide on this cross-cultural musical journey united in voices and rhythms. We started off with two from Oman bagpipe singers from Songs of Returning and Leaving. They are musicians bringing a cultural legacy in sailor songs that were in Swahili and Arabic. And they were descendants of East Africans brought via Indian Ocean slave trade and preserving heritage in that release. Following that up, we heard music from Plurine Naman off of their album Female Rambling Sailor, another take on sail on the Trans World Sail edition, with Gray Funnel Line and Female Rambling Sailor. That's the title track. They are three women Irish musicians presenting a mesmerizing soundscape celebrating ancient Irish songs with atmospheric drone and pulsating bodhran rhythms, fiddle delays, and intricate vocal harmonies, including Kathy, Claudia, and Irene. Those are the three women. And then we heard a piece called The Sail of the Damsel by the Greek singer Katerina Papadopoulou off of her release Aura, and that's on Saffrain, continuing the art of past masters of singing, traditional singing with fluency in different vocal styles and combining with unique vocal and musical expression connected with the Aegean arc here. And we are hearing in transition music from Inger Hanestal from her album North, South, East, West on Jazzland Recordings and OK World. And she's a violinist and composer. And this was from her debut album, North, South, East, West, doing a deep dive into the world of quarter tones, manifesting the sound of a diverse, multicultural Norway. And the two pieces in English are Dawn and Sail. Enjoy as we continue the Trans World Sail edition of Trans World Airwaves, Emerging Arts Production, with more info at emergingarts.org.

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Yes, indeed. SC, live from WXOX, RFM, around the corner from Simmons College of Kentucky. We are so glad to be here today. So let's hear it for the magnificent sound of the Simmons College Marching Band one more again as we get into HBCU homecoming. For today's 28th episode, we're going to throw it back to some 1990s historically black nostalgic and how it's being hijacked, appropriated, maybe, by members of the current American administration. 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Through curated playlists, storytelling, and conversations on HBCU culture, and therefore excellence and innovation, Professor J, that is me, your HBCU alum in residence, celebrates the black excellence always, already, at HBCUs all across America, including Simmons College of Kentucky. You gotta love it. And because we do, let's get into some 90s nostalgia. As we turn the band down for the other band, a little bit of that. Open your ears loud and clear from the Embria album. We're gonna start off with a smooth feel with none other than Maxwell, Matrimony. Rock with it for a minute as we get into your HBCU homecoming with Professor J. Hitting you off with some sounds first.

Yes, indeed, from the archives of the Chill Mix. Professor J, HBCU alum in residence. We had to ease into this one with a little groove. Critical commentary on the way. But we must be reminded to groove to it. It's a 90s jam. Ladies, D'Angelo, Brown Sugar.

dig that groove. I do believe that be Raphael Sadiq on bass. Shout out to all you 90s babies. Shout out to WXOX, Simmons College of Kentucky, for your afternoon groove. Shout out Sean Selby and Sharon Scott for the opportunity to lend your ears to Professor J and some good music as we get into it. It is a neo-soul trinity for all you 90s

you can catch a fade. It's like class is in session, we just getting started. But you gotta start with some good music. My old professor from New York University, Anna Deavere Smith, definitely one of those 1990s pioneers of the truth, speaking truth to power. Used to always say you should start your class with a little music. So if we got a HBCU homecoming class, radio podcast class is in session. So as we should,

As you know, neo-soul was a subgenre coined by one Kita Massenburg in the 90s. Because of Maxwell, which you just heard, Matrimony, D'Angelo, Brown Sugar, and Erica Wright. Grambling State University's own Erica Wright. On a J. Dilla classic. From the Mama's Gun album. The second Neo Soul albums. By these three artists were the better ones, arguably. Another conversation for another day. Led by Duke.

0: man, check out Fido with his ass is too up, like throw up from the floor. Oh man, check out this system of the game.
1: Don't cry.

0: Force One Network. From none other than the Boys in the Hood soundtrack. Yeah, I uncovered that. It was rolling in the credits of that film, John Singleton's Boys in the Hood. Starting the careers of none other than Cuba Gooding and Nia Long. Ice Cube's first movie. Morris Chestnut's first movie. Classic cast, Lawrence Fishburne, Angela Bassett. Gotta love it. And I like the vibe on this one. Positive vibes. Spirit, Does Anybody Care? Force One Network. 1991. As I tell you about that ACLU public protest recording right that you have. Taking photos and video of law enforcement officers performing their duties in public is our constitutional right. This includes police, ICE, FBI, National Guard troops, and other government officials. For more information on this and other free speech issues, go to ACLU.org/issues/free speech. ACLU to check out your public protest recording rights. Also, get a little democracy now in your life with Amy Goodman and Juan Gonzalez. It's a national, daily, independent, award-winning news program hosted by journalists Amy Goodman and Juan Gonzalez. Democracy Now!'s War and Peace Report provides the audience with access to people and perspectives rarely heard in the U.S. corporate-sponsored media, including independent and international journalists, ordinary people from around the world who are directly affected by U.S. foreign policy, grassroots leaders, and peace activists, artists, academics, and independent analysts. Monday through Friday from 8 to 9 a.m., that's Democracy Now! With Amy Goodman and Juan Gonzalez. As we're about to get into it. The article for the week, the reading for this week, class, as Professor Jay is keeping his critical thinking sharp and clear out here on this summer afternoon. And so with that, I'm going to introduce you to the reading. The last time Americans got it right, according to MAGA's Next Generation. This is an article by Megan Messerly at Politico magazine. Subtitle reads, "The Republicans running Donald Trump's Washington grew up on the rebellious culture of the 1990s, discarding its politics while keeping its defiance." Alrighty then. And so with that, I'll read a little bit of the article just to get you an idea. This is from actually July 12th, 2026. Just got turned on to it the other day. And as we're following up, as I said before, trying to get some good knowledge in over the summer. Summer still teaches summer classes. The summer registration is still is in it. Summer classes are in full effect. Fall registration is in full effect at Simmons College of Kentucky and probably anywhere at HBCU. But just come see us at Simmons. Indeed, indeed. Inside the subterranean caverns of the hottest, most secretive club in Donald Trump's Washington, a pair of ring girls stepped into a miniature octagon. It was the night before the cage fighters would bloody each other in a much larger octagon on the White House's South Lawn, and many of the GOP's top echelon had been mingling for hours at a pre-party inside executive branch. Inside executive branch. Did I read that correctly? I did. Executive branch is the Lux private club founded by Trump Jr. and his investment firm compatriots Omid Malik and Chris Buskirk. Guests snacked on caviar, kept chilled by ice sculpture in the shape of the club's logo. The most recognizable patrons cordoned off into a side room fashioned as a library. Just before 11 p.m., the crowd flocked ringside as The women bounce signs teasing the main event. So we do know that there was indeed a party on the White House lawn. And we're learning more about this executive club, executive branch private club. Here's a little bit on it.
1: Welcome back. There's a new exclusive club that has popped up in Washington, D.C. Donald Trump Jr. and other Republican mega donors are at the helm. And Robert Frank has more on who is looking to join and just how much it'll cost you. Robert.
2: Good morning, David. Good to see you. Well, the ultra-wealthy who want access to the White House have a new club. It's called Executive Branch, and the new private members club will cost $500,000 just to join. And at that price, there is already a waiting list. The club is owned, as you mentioned, by Donald Trump Jr., the president's son, along with his business partners at 1789 Capital. That's Omid Malik and Chris Buzkirk. The other owners include Alex and Zach Witkoff. Those are the sons of Steve Witkoff, the Middle East envoy and longtime friend of the president's. Some of the founding members include crypto investors David Sachs and the Winklevoss brothers. I'm told that the club will be located in Georgetown in a building that will open next month. Now, the launch party on Saturday night included a who's who from the Trump cabinet with Secretary of State Marco Rubio, Attorney General Pam Bondi, SEC Chair Paul Atkins, Dr. Oz, and a lot of others. The $500,000 membership fee would make it the most expensive private membership club in the country after Mar-a-Lago. Mar-a-Lago, of course, just increased its membership fee to $1 million, and even there is a long wait list. Now, to become a member of Executive Branch, you're going to need to be personally approved by the owners with a trusted referral. Sources telling me they want to, quote, safe space for people to have private conversations with members of the Trump administration.
0: Safe space.

his wonderful weekend at Yankee Stadium. So I heard. Ja Rule says in the Octagon, I'm going to bring y'all back for a minute. Come on back to 98, 99. And at one point, bouncing around the Octagon with a mic in one hand and a bottle in the other. Some of you might have been in grade school in 98, 99, but that's cool.

Yes, indeed. As it points out, the article continues saying, whether many in the crowd were old enough to remember the songs by Ja Rule, one which you just heard, and Jay-Z. Ja Rule was performing in the Octagon for at the Executive Branch Private Club, run by Donald Trump Jr. and others. That's it. That was beside the point if you knew the words to the song or knew the music. To Washington's new Republican elite, the 1990s, and its nostalgia, swagger, and anti-establishment edge have become the house style. So, that's a little bit of the article. As we listen to a little bit of that black nostalgia, Jack, Camp Loa. Professor J is going into the catalog. Going back, way back. We throwing it back. For the sake of this particular article, in which initial thoughts from the article, I did my homework. As I point out again, I keep pointing it out. I have an assignment every week where I assign an article or a reading or a text or a video or something I want my students to look at. They read the article, they listen to the video or watch the video, listen to the song or something, and respond to it using the same five questions. They hate it. I love it because it engages critical thinking. I'm saying they hate it, but they ask, like, why are the questions so the same ones every week? Why can't we change questions? That's a good point. The article changes every week is what I always answer them with, though. Is the text changes, so therefore, your thoughts and things like that will change. So, again, the text was the last time America's got it right, according to MAGA's Next Generation. The Republicans running Trump's Washington grew up on the rebellion culture of the 1990s, discarding its politics while keeping its defiance. This is written by Megan Messerly at Political Magazine, published on July the 12th. So I just got a hold of it, and I had to bring it in hot off the press, if you will. My initial thoughts went a little bit like this. The title, subtitle I just read to you, and the introduction of the article captured my initial interest that quickly confirmed the usefulness of this article for this particular show, HBCU Homecoming, and our simmering summer reading series session as we come off, still coming off of the high of the WXOX Radio Corner at the Smithsonian Folklife Festival at the Art and Industries building, where we were able to do radio on the lawn at the National Mall there in the Smithsonian. It reinvigorated or reminded me of course, the purpose. And so for HBCU Homecoming, we tighten up on the critical thinking and the thinking in order to be able to engage and face what we are, where we are in this 250-year-old nation. Catchy phrases aside, Messerly's description of the White House fight night, the Executive Branch Private Club, and then Ja Rule, baby's appearance made me realize that Messerly's 90sification theory is built on the historically blackness of the 1990s that remade popular culture in America once again. What is more intriguing is how this blackness, I'm talking about 1990s historically blackness, is being appropriated by the current administration or members of MAGA. It further reminds me of Key Text and the scholar who similarly articulated this trend that deeply influenced me. One particular text comes to mind is Hip Hop Generation by Bakari Kitwana, a book from about 2003, where he coined the hip hop generation as being born between 1965 and 1984. That's the hip hop generation, sort of engaging with or bringing through the notion that Gen X, kind of where Gen X and millennials sort of meet or cross over, and being able to highlight the views so clearly in that particular text. Bakari Kitwana in the Hip Hop Generation talked about the fascination with popular culture and how hip hop was remaking that. Kitwana also wrote another text called Why White Kids Love Hip Hop. And so those are things that came to mind. These are initial thoughts. What made me think of that, as I say in my questions, I always ask the students to say, okay, what made you think these initial thoughts? Write that down. What part of the article?
quote, pre-fight party inside Executive Branch, the Lux private club founded by Donald Trump Jr. and his investment firm, compatriots Omi Malik and Chris Buskirk. Just before 11 p.m., the crowd, the octagon, just the atmosphere that was painted, and then Ja Rule appearing. Ja Rule appearing, and of course referencing songs by none other than Jay-Z, who we know is sort of on his own sort of kind of wave right now. We know Jay-Z came into great prominence in the 90s as well, late 90s. But those are things that initiated this particular thought and sort of leads to the thesis, as I pointed out earlier, to Washington's new Republican elite. The 1990s and its nostalgia, swagger, and anti-establishment edge has become the House style. This 90s-ification of Washington is what we are sort of talking about here on HBCU Homecoming today. The article had this really cool collage of certain things. Go up to this collage. You got like Pulp Fiction, Saved by the Bell, Ice Cube, Boys in the Hood, LL Cool J. And in the middle of that, you had the red cap. And so he basically given us this illustration by David Milan for Politico. And it really gave a sort of good sort of way of just sort of kind of looking at it. And so with that, we're going to keep the music going. And we're going to answer some more questions talk about some more. I'm going to answer the other four questions. But those are initial thoughts to this particular article. Let's get into this one right here from the 1990s, from Boys in the Hood as well, the soundtrack. Because we all know Tevin Campbell had it going on. So we went Neo Soul. Then we went a little Ja Rule just to kind of frame the article. You heard Camp Lowe's Black Nostalgic. Because that's what we're doing here today on HBCU Homecoming, is we got to jack the 90s back.

Peace. Audi 5000. Tevin Campbell. Shout out to Tevin Campbell, who won't be performing at the Great American State Fair. But Americans interested in contacting their U.S. senators can find the Senate's website online at www.senate.gov. From there, click on the drop-down menu on the top left corner of the page. Scroll down until you see the name of your state. Click on the state's name, and the website will redirect you to a page that lists both the state's senators and their contact information for you civics students. Two senators per state, and you can holler at them if you go to senate.gov. Also, in the meanwhile, bust a move to Derby City Hillbilly Highway with Billy T and Charlie Lee. Grab yourself a sarsaparilla or a libation of your choice and join us for a tawdry 2 hours of throwback honky tonk music. All vinyl, classic country, western, and bluegrass music. Dust off those boots, rhinestone shirts, and nudie suits and enjoy some pedal steel guitars, stand up bass, horns, and occasional yodeling. Fusing blues, rock and roll, and country, you can almost smell the sawdust on the floor Saturday afternoon, 3 to 5 p.m. Derby City Highway, Derby City. Hillbilly Highway with Billy T and Charlie Lee as we bust the move to question number two in our last 17 minutes of HBCU Homecoming here on WXOX LP Louisville, artxfm.com. Shout out for Young MC not performing at the Great American State Fair. As we know, we're familiar with that trend.

political culture, which they proudly argue is anti-establishment and therefore a means to change. How about that? Additionally, their reverence for Trump sees him as a revolutionary president for the right and for MAGA. Ironically, the reverence for the 1990s is largely driven by 1990s hip-hop, as I mentioned earlier. This is a black nostalgic. We take it back. And it features references to gangster movies, black movies, and Tarantino in particular. Quentin Tarantino, you know, the guy that did Pulp Fiction and Django Unchained. While much of this was exaggerated violence and masculinity, it also points to the fact that Trump was considered favorable during much of that same period in the 90s, if you remember. If you're not from New York City, you may remember Donald Trump the celebrity in the 1990s. Down with the rappers, even, some of them. Much of his white supremacist rhetoric, we do know that the current president did indeed use white supremacy in the first campaign, blatantly used white supremacy to run for president. He sort of couched it in other things, but that was really the context, if you will. Ta-Nehisi Coates wrote a wonderful article about it for the Atlantic Monthly some time ago. But we know that that was sort of used. So much of that particular rhetoric that he pushed, that he promoted during his first campaign, was hidden by the performativity that he had as a businessman and limited to audiences outside of New York. In the article, Messerly reveals that many young Republicans today may be using 1990s black nostalgia to shade or disguise more MAGA supremacist views. Because as we know, it's not really sort of white supremacy, not so clearly anymore. Right now, it's operating on another level of being sort of MAGA supremacist. That's one little phrase that I just made up with it, and I'm thinking that may be something to roll with. Let's see what else. I'm going to get some more music in the background as we are moving closer to the time, but we're still thinking. But yeah, if you remember times in the 90s, you would know that time was had. And like I said, Trump became so much of his celebrity was built during this particular period. Let's see what we got from the 90s that we might can roll in. Let's see here. Perfect. Shout out to CSC Music Factory that also would not be performing at the Great American State Fair. There are things that make you go, Remember Arsenio? Things that make you go, Arsenio would say. Another 90s jam, if you're familiar with Arsenio Hall from back in the day. But things that make you go, is the fact that now you have the people like the Winklevoss brothers, if you will. They are their owners, co-owners of this particular private club that the article is talking about. Donald Trump Jr. is the main owner of the club, primary owner of the club. That is called, again, Executive Branch. It's a private club that apparently costs $500,000 to be a part of. You got to have that paper, man. You got to be about your paper, man, E-40, in order to be able to get in the club, to be able to create a safe space where we can discuss policies that the president is trying to push forward. How about that for safe space? Those were words that were totally used. I kid you not. And so with that, that's the sort of message, is that, you know, they're taking it back to the 90s, ironically and interestingly enough, and saying, hey, this is when the times were like great. And they mentioned things like J.D. Vance quoting Pulp Fiction and other different references that they all make throughout the article. Let's go to question number 3, and I think I got some of this stuff that I'm talking about, so it won't sound as jumbled.

break it down. So we also asked question number 3. You get the move. We had Young MC, by the way, and now CNC Music Factory, who were all expected to perform at the Great American State Fair, but later rejected it. So we bumping them a little bit, because why not? 17 and I was having a ball. 11th grade and yo, I knew it all. And so how does this relate? How does this article relate to this class? How does it relate to things that we talk about outside of class or in here on HBCU or Homecoming? There was a quote from a guy named Jack Posobiec, an influential podcaster, in the article, who sounded off on the dogma that's sort of being pushed in this particular article, or by way of this sort of executive branch private club. And the quote is, MAGA is a reaction to the establishment in the same way that alt-rock was a reaction to the establishment in music. This idea that you can break the rules and still be successful, that is almost the quintessential difference between us and the old right. In the new right, we are willing to break the rules. If the system got us to a bad place, then we need to break the system to get us back to a good place. So that quote stood out, because some may ask, well, why are we reading this? My students love to ask me, why are we reading this? And so, again, as I tell them all the time, I'm not going to give you anything that I wouldn't read myself, or at the same time done find useful. And so we try to put everything to pretty good use. This is HBCU Homecoming, and here in our tradition, we overstand at HBCU Homecoming. As we look at historically black things, we overstand resistance as a motto, generations old, confronting establishment from our generationally oppressed conditions. I'm not sure that's really alternative rock. That's not a particular alt-rock thing, teaching the anti-establishment stance. I don't know if that particular comparison I'm saying by Posobiec sort of hits. Now, we all know, historically, black and white, we was good to go with it. Things that make you go, such as. Pay attention to that drum kick that we know so well. That part, as we teach you a little bit of musicology. Catch a little fade on it.

can hear the rubber burn in the background. Hit a drum kit. None other than Nirvana. Kurt Cobain. A little alt-rock, grunge, if you will, that our dear friend, MAGA influencer, podcaster, was referencing. Josh Posobiec, I think. Jack Posobiec. Saying that this is like alt-rock, this sort of anti-establishment way that MAGA is a reaction to. Alt-rock like Nirvana was more blues, was more black, if you pay attention. As I try this again, this is what Jay Jones says when he says catch a fade. Check out the Summer Man Mixtape Chapbook series tomorrow for more Nirvana. Till then, keep this same drum. Dave Grohl talked earlier about how I saw a TikTok clip of Dave Grohl talking about how he stole that drum roll for Smells Like Teen Spirit from none other than Uncle Charlie in the Gap Band. Burn Rubber on Me. For your 80s nostalgic HBCUers. The anti-establishment stance. Furthermore, the willfulness to, quote, break the rules to be successful, that is not consistent with the full tradition that these MAGA publicans are referencing, which emphasizes their willful misinterpretation for the sake of their own messaging. Like I said, Vance sort of misinterpreted Pulp Fiction, but referenced the black character in Pulp Fiction, where Jules is experiencing a near-death experience, close call while performing a hit and getting shot at. If you've seen Pulp Fiction, you know what I'm talking about. Maybe Vance thought getting the nomination was a bullet miracle that gave him the impetus to say God got involved. He said, Vance essentially said that he felt the touch of God, like Jules from Pulp Fiction, when he got the call to be vice president. God got involved and envisioned a future that with little touches of God, he says, we got to envision a future with little touches of God. That's not quite the same as what Jules meant as a moment of clarity in Pulp Fiction from the miracle at the end of the film where he expresses genuine change in a character narrative arc, if you will. So the article gets into some other things, but what we want to get at is how, quote from Bob Thompson, the baby boomer notion that conservative meant you didn't swear, you had good manners, has completely broken into a million little pieces. So the profane aspect of it was another thing that these particular people were referencing. That's why I said See Boys in the Hood. It had a roundness as a cautionary tale in seminal gangster movies that did not shoot up the cinema like some gangster movies after Boys in the Hood did. Like so many others deal with explicit violence. It seems that references to the film as influential are easy, but doesn't seek the complicated views of the father-son relationship, the brotherhood, and pathways of the coming-of-age lesson learning that takes place in Boys in the Hood. Historically, question number four, coming-of-age during triumphalism was a major thing. And as we go further into this, and as I continue to work on breaking this down, we're going to just do a second part of it. I'm going to use this article and I'm going to continue to basically go through the questions and everything. I've done my homework, but I'm going to get real articulate with it as we come to a close of HBCU Homecoming and work on being able to present this clearly to ears and audiences listening in order to get us sort of geared towards acts of change, acts of action, courage, and of course, continuing critical thinking. So we stopped
right in the middle, question number 3 and 4, how does this relate? But also with number 4, the historical aspects. We will return to that next week here on HBCU Homecoming. And we'll have another reading already ready. Don't ask me right now how I'm going to get it all in, but we shed is what I can say to that. This has been HBCU Homecoming, and I didn't want to get into certain parts of what we're talking about. We'll get into something called triumphalism next week as related to this article. And we'll break that down as we continue to deal with these particular topics and we don't and can't rush through. So until then, peace, love, and blessing. Burn rubber, not your soul. Early 2000s, 90s babies.

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It's 5 o'clock. It's Tuesday. It's time for Coup to Catcher. I'm your host, Sean. I'm with you every Tuesday from 5 to 6 p.m. And today, well, I got a show about the moon. Do you remember when mooning was the thing? I don't know if you could still do it now, but I always thought it was really funny.

Moon. When we gaze into the night sky, we see many shining things. But of all the heavenly bodies we can see from Earth, the moon is the closest to us. What is this lovely silvery ball? It is a great round mass of rock that never stops circling our planet. The moon is Earth's satellite, its only natural satellite. There are other Earth satellites, and each one circles the Earth in its own path, or orbit. But they are not natural satellites. They are artificial satellites, and they were put into orbit by scientists. They are used for weather forecasting and for television and telephone transmissions. They are just machines sent up from Earth. Sooner or later, each one will leave its orbit, fall back toward Earth, and burn up in the atmosphere. Only the moon never leaves its orbit. Since people first raised their eyes to the sky, the moon has been there, and it will continue to be Earth's constant traveling companion in space. What is Earth's close companion like? We see it gleam in the darkness, but the moon actually has no light of its own. What shines is sunlight reflecting or bouncing off the moon's surface. The moon is not green with plant life or blue with oceans and rivers. The moon is rocky, dusty, lifeless, dry. The surface is almost all one color, a dull brown-gray. Much of it is covered with bowl-shaped pits called craters. Some of the moon's craters are very large, more than 100 miles from one side to the other. Some of the craters are so small that they look as if someone dug out bits of soil with an ice cream scoop. And there are craters so deep that the tallest skyscrapers would be lost in them. Around the craters are ridges of rock and dust. The ridges around small craters are not very high. The ridges around the large, deep craters form huge, circular walls like a ring of mountains. There are also broad, flat plains that look like dark patches on the moon's surface. They were formed by lava that flowed up from below the moon's surface billions of years ago. Some of the craters on these lava plains look very much like volcanic craters here on Earth. But most of the moon's craters are probably impact craters, formed when huge chunks of space rock, called meteoroids, slammed into the moon's surface. Craters that were formed millions of years ago are still visible on the moon. That's because there is no weather on the moon that can erode or wear away its surface. There is no rain, no wind. There is no water and no air. Because there is no air, the moon gets boiling hot every day and bitterly cold every night. This doesn't happen on Earth because we have an atmosphere of air. The air is like an invisible layer of insulation that keeps our planet from getting too hot, too cold. The moon does not have an atmosphere because it does not have enough gravity to keep air from drifting off into space. When astronauts are on the moon, they have to move carefully, or they will bounce high up with every step. That's because there is so little gravity pulling them back to the moon's surface. Even though the moon's gravity is weak, it does have one important effect on the Earth. The pull of the moon's gravity is what causes ocean tides on Earth. Tides are the rise and fall of Earth's oceans. There are high tides and low tides every day. High tide always takes place on whatever part of Earth is facing the moon. When Earth turns and another part faces the moon, the area of high tides moves too. The moon's gravity is strong enough to pull at Earth's oceans, but Earth's gravity is much stronger than that. Earth's gravity is what keeps the moon in orbit around us. This gravitational pull has to be very strong to keep the faraway moon in orbit. How far away is the moon? Imagine you're going to circle the world, starting at your home. Now, imagine making that trip 10 times. When you have finished the 10th trip, you have traveled as far as the distance from Earth to the moon.
Our heavenly companion takes about 4 weeks to orbit Earth. We call this period of time a lunar month. Lunar comes from the Latin word meaning moon. In every lunar month, there are four phases. In ancient times, people believed that a new moon was born every month. That is why the first phase is called the new moon. When the moon is in its first phase, we cannot see it at all. But we know that in a night or two, a thin slice of silvery moon will appear. Then, as it goes from the first phase to the second phase, we see the thin slice grow thicker. The new moon continues to grow thicker until, in about a week, we see half of the moon. This is called the first quarter moon. A week after that, we see the whole moon beaming like a bright coin in the sky. This is called the full moon. After another week, we see about half the moon again. This is called the last quarter moon. Every night it grows thinner and thinner until it cannot be seen again. This will be the end of the fourth or last phase of the moon. Sometimes, as the moon circles Earth, it passes directly between Earth and the sun. When this happens, scientists say there is a solar eclipse. Solar comes from the Latin word for sun. During a solar eclipse, we cannot see the sun. There also are times when Earth passes directly between the sun and the moon. When this happens, there is a lunar eclipse. During a lunar eclipse, we cannot see the moon. Long ago, people were terrified by every eclipse. They thought it was the end of the world, or that the sky gods were angry at them. It seemed a miracle when the eclipse ended. Throughout history, the moon has been a source of wonder and fascination to people. In many lands, the moon was once worshipped as a god or goddess. The people didn't understand the reason for the moon's phases and why the tides always acted in different ways when the moon was new or full or halfway in between. They didn't know about gravity. So they said that the moon god or goddess was pulling at the waters of the world. Ancient people also kept track of time by watching the moon. The time between one full moon and the next was called a month. They also saw that month by month, the sun's position in the sky changed. In the warmest months, the sun rose highest overhead. Then, as it grew cooler, the sun did not rise as high. They saw that it took 12 months for the sun to return to its highest position overhead. They call this a year. That's how the first calendars came to be. Not much more was learned about the moon until the invention of the telescope. Using this marvelous instrument, the Italian scientist Galileo studied the mountains and craters of the moon, things nobody had been able to see before. He studied the dark places, the broad, flat plains on the moon's surface. They looked like large bodies of water to Galileo, so he called them maria, the Latin word for seas. He gave them such names as the Sea of Tranquility and the Sea of Showers, names that are still used today. In the centuries since Galileo first studied the moon, we have learned a great many things about our natural satellite. We have learned that there are no seas on the moon. We have learned that there is no water at all on the moon. We have learned how the moon causes Earth's tides. But not until 1969 did any human being set foot on the moon. Then two astronauts, Neil Armstrong and Edwin Aldrin, made that first incredible journey from Earth to the moon in a spaceship named Apollo 11. In the 3 years that followed, there were five more Apollo missions that landed astronauts on the moon. They conducted many scientific tests. They collected soil and rock samples to bring back to Earth. They set up instruments to measure the moon's heat and cold, to test for moonquakes and volcanoes, and to learn more about space, radiation, and radio signals. They also sent back live television pictures of the moon's surface and brought back thousands of still photographs.
From these early missions, we have gathered a great deal of information about the moon. But it is just the beginning. One day, there may be a space station on the moon where scientists can study the solar system, the sun, and the stars. Who knows what the future may bring? Someday, you may take a trip from Earth to our only natural satellite, the moon.

That was Moon, a cassette tape manufactured by a company simply called Troll Associates. Copyright 1984, Troll Associates. Layered in there is The Art of Noise from the EP Who's Afraid of the Art of Noise. We heard Moments in Love and now Momentum. There was also a little bit of the None Such electronic music compilation

Thank you. Operation White Flag. When the heat index reaches 95 degrees or higher, participating shelters will display a white flag outside their entrances to indicate that Operation White Flag is in effect. Individuals seeking shelter may stay at a participating Operation White Flag shelter as long as extreme heat conditions persist. Stay safe during an extreme heat emergency. If you are a pirate, please disregard the white flag as surrender. 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Coming up tonight at midnight, Parallel Universe with Kara, composing a new playlist every week from her collection as a tribute to sound and expression. 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The delivery of Kara's mixes draws parallels throughout the set, consisting of thought-provoking vibrations and lyrics. That's Parallel Universe with Kara, Tuesdays at midnight. Stick around. More moon-themed and space-themed songs and other tidbits coming up.

0: the moon, and this is what he said. 'Tis time, now that I'm getting up, all children are in bed.
1: Have you ever seen the man in the moon?
2: I see the moon, and the moon sees me. God bless the moon, and God bless me.

Highland neighbors. Councilman Ben Reno Weber is seeking input on District 8 issues, including the new Bardstown Road Enforcement Corridor, the revised Metro Noise Ordinance, and local petitions to close area bars or reduce their service hours. Concerned residents should make plans to attend the Highlands Community Meeting on Monday, July 27th at 8:30 a.m. at Mocha House, Bite Owl Mocha on Highland Avenue, and make your voices heard. 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We heard some of Fleetwood Mac's Tusk, including the title track a moment ago. Billie Eilish in there with Haley's Comet, and Connie Converse, one of my new faves. And I failed to mention earlier that we started off the show with Sade. Coming up tomorrow, 3 to 4 p.m., the Summer Mam Mixtape Chapbook Series. Jones's The Summer Mam Mixtape Chapbook Series is a radio program that jams two custom playlists that jams on the black gaze throughout Americana. Inspired by the TV series Mad Men and its episode The Summer Man, and other television, film, and music favorites, The Summer Man Mixtape Chapbook Series will explore how music is a vibe of audiotopian possibilities. Join Ja Jones Wednesdays 3 to 4 p.m. right here on WXOXLP Louisville. Maybe that's J. Jones. I don't know. There's no period. I sort of like saying Ja Jones. No offense if it's supposed to be J. Jones. And I almost read it as the Sumerian Mixtape Chapter Book Series. But that's not it. It's the Summer Man Mixtape Chapbook Series. I'm going to have to check this out. Stick around. More coming up right here on Cootie Catcher.

milk white moon put the cows to sleep. Since 5 o'clock in the morning, since they stood up out of the grass, where they slept on their knees and hocks, they have eaten grass and given their milk, and eaten grass again and given milk, and kept their heads and teeth at the earth's face. Now they are looking at you, milk white moon, carelessly as they look at the level landscapes, carelessly as they look at a pail of new white milk. They are looking at you, wondering not at all at all if the moon is the skin-faced top of a pail of milk, wondering not at all carelessly. Put the cows to sleep, milk white moon. Put the cows. Early moon, the baby moon, a canoe, a silver pepper's canoe, sails and sails in the Indian west. A ring of silver foxes, a mist of silver foxes, sit and sit around the Indian moon. One yellow star for a runner and rows of blue stars for more runners keep a line of watchers. Oh, foxes, baby moon, runners, you are the panel of memory, fire white writing tonight of the red man's dreams. Who squats, legs crossed and arms folded, matching its look against the moon face, the star faces of the west? Who are the Mississippi Valley ghosts of copper foreheads riding wiry ponies in the night? No bridles, love arms on the pony mix, riding in the night along the old trail. Why do they always come back when the silver foxes sit around the early moon, the silver papoose

This is a little bit of the Naked Lunch soundtrack from the 93 movie with Peter Weller. Formative. We just heard Fly Over the Moon by Hike Cotter. Mixed in, we had a little bit of Carl Sandburg, Milk White Moon, Early Moon, Worms in the Wind, etc. We also heard the Talking Heads in there with Psycho Killer off of the Stop Making Sense live album. You've, of course, been listening to Cootie Catcher. I'm here with you every Tuesday. And coming up next, Freedom Hour with Shirin. I got one more. We're going to hear a little Bessie Smith. This is Blue Spirit Blues, right here on WXOXLP.

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Welcome. You're listening to Freedom Hour Iran, broadcasting to you from WXOXLP, ArtXFM. I'm your host, Shireen, and this is where we talk about Iran and Iranians everywhere, and there's definitely a lot to talk about. But first, we'll break with a little bit of music, and then we'll be right back, and we'll deep dive belly flop first right into the news. Enjoy.

Welcome back. If you're just now tuning in, this is Freedom Hour Iran, and I'm your host, Shireen. We're going to listen to one more beautiful song before we move on to the news, and this one is called Az Khune Javanan, and that means from the blood of the youth, and it comes from a century-old song that honors young Iranians killed fighting for freedom. This is not a new thing. And this beautiful song was sang by Parastu Ahmadi, and when she performed it, she was sentenced to 74 lashes because she performed with her hair out in solidarity with the Iranians, Iranian women being killed at the hands of the regime for showing their hair. And we'll talk more about that in just a little bit.

imagine yourself and your fellow bandmates being sentenced to 75 lashes for performing without a headdress in public and saying it's for the people. That's two things that the Iranian regime hates, right? It's a woman singing a century-old song, and it's about young lives taken fighting for freedom, and, you know, she's doing it in a very obviously blatant way. It's not subtle. And so that's the Islamic Republic regime's fear in one image, right? But she's still saying, millions still listen, the song is still here, the power of it is still here, and Parasu is still here. But that's kind of a little bit of the theme for today. We're going to talk about a lot of the history of this part of the Iranian revolution. Again, friends, I'm Shirin Khosh Ahmadid, welcome. I'm your host, and I'm a first-generation Iranian immigrant and dissident, and we're going to talk about the news from the activists, from the independent channels, from the people that are in Iran. So let's begin with the war. Here's the clear, quick version of what we know. The June agreement has fallen apart. Big surprise. It was like paper mache boat floating in the river. Completely fake and not right. The U.S. has restored its blockade of Iranian ports, and both sides are attacking each other again. It's just like a wave week after week. And the Associated Press confirms that the blockade is in effect. Iranian media have reported that the U.S. has sent military strikes in Iran again, and there have been explosions heard around Sirik, Bandar Abbas, and Ahvaz, and Qesh Island, which has been regionally a target over there for geographical reasons to the channel. Just before airtime, before we came on, they also reported that there were explosions heard around Chahbahar and Bampur in southern Iran. These are all in the south. We don't know the exact locations, the cause, the damage, or the number of casualties from the newest explosions, because some of this information is coming from state-linked media, and we haven't really gotten to the independent confirmation that we usually get to when we've had a little moment to go over the news. But this is just happening. But the larger human cost of this war is already clear, so we're not going to talk about things we don't know, but we're going to talk about the things that we do know. Bombs are going off in Iran. Human rights activists in Iran have documented at least 1,701 civilian deaths, including hundreds of children, during the earlier fighting. The organizations also documented more than 1,200 military deaths, with hundreds of additional deaths still being investigated. And by the way, these are just the numbers that they have crossed their T's and dotted their I's or whatever on. 1,701 civilian deaths, hundreds of children from this little love triangle and their hissy fit over a trade route that was already open and functioning. So I'm not really sure where in the gym they're standing as they're trying to, you know, compensate for everything and flex at each other. But the UN, as absolutely ineffective as they are, estimated that approximately 3.2 million people have temporarily fled their homes inside Iran. I think my parents would have probably taken myself and my sibling to the north where my aunt lives. It's a little quieter up there. But that's if you have the luxury to do something like that. A lot of people are still choosing between food and medicine, because the economy is so far tanked that even a little bit of progress for the real is not enough for the people to have any reprieve. And it's not just Iranians that are getting wounded or Iranian soldiers or whatever. 14 U.S. service members have died during this war, sorry excuse of bombing each other, and more than 400 have just been wounded. And why? So these bureaucratic
you know, fat cats keep lining their pockets. Apparently, Kuwait naval vessels were hit and wounded personnel. They're also talking about having, you know, hit and destroyed weapons in Kuwait and Bahrain. So people are being killed and wounded inside Iran, aboard ships, military installations across the Gulf, just the whole region. And the center of it again is the Strait of Hormuz. Because why wouldn't it be a business deal and about capitalism? That just makes sense. So right now, Hormuz being the narrow waterway and normally has a huge amount of the world's oil and gas traveling through is seeing a severe tightening, and everyone is suffering except the ones that are sitting at the front playing the chess game. The Islamic Republic regime has practical control over much of the traffic through the strait. So ships may technically have routes available, but the Iranian forces can stop them, warn them away, the regime can fire on them. And there have been reports of mines in the water. So whether that's real or not, whether they actually have mines in the water in that area, it still makes every shipping company cautious, even more cautious, right? So the Islamic Republic authorities want these vessels to get closer to land. And they're going, wait, why do you want us to get closer to land? The U.S. government basically is now trying to create and protect a different route closer to Oman outside the regime's control. And so that's the basic disagreement, right? And I know we've talked a lot about how UAE is also building their own trade route, and it's going to be available and open and functioning in 2027. So the regime wants to decide which ships pass under what conditions, and the U.S. is trying to break the control and pocket the money themselves. Why not? The foreign minister, Abbas Araghchi, just another one of the clowns, illiterate clowns in charge in Iran, argues that Iran, not the U.S., should be paid for protecting vessels through the strait. You want them to go through, pay for them to go through. This is like, you guys, we recently binged The Sopranos again. The mob wars are real. It's just legalized now. So the U.S. responded to this argument of you guys should be paying for the vessels with airstrikes and a blockade of the ports of Iran. So that means that the U.S. is trying to stop certain ships and goods from entering or leaving those ports. And I believe Trump suggested a 22% fee. This affects oil and military supplies, but it can also affect food, medicine, fuel, ordinary trade. So now we're seeing other foreign ministers and other figures in politics saying that the June agreement with the U.S. no longer stands. The agreement, in practical terms, is over. Analyst Negar Mortazavi says that we're essentially back in open conflict because the agreement failed to settle the main dispute. Her point is simple, both sides will suffer, although not in the same way. Bombing and the blockade will open and deepen the pain for people inside Iran. Fighting around the Hormuz region will disrupt global markets, raise energy and food prices, and increase our gas prices also, political pressure on the U.S. government. The U.S. has moved at least 19 warships into the area, including two aircraft carriers and a ship carrying more than 1,000 Marines. That is a major military buildup. But it does not mean a ground invasion has begun. Not yet. It's not quite time. Trump has also threatened the underground nuclear facility near Natanz. He dropped his proposal to shop that to charge that ships the 20% plus fee to use the channel.
It's gone. Nobody liked that. But the blockade is still in place. And while the international attention is focused on the regime, on the, you know, bombing the back and forth and the peace deals or whatever, the Israeli government has approved, hear me out, $434 million for 34 new settlements in the occupied West Bank. So they haven't even gotten done with Iran yet, and they're already building their new homes in the areas that they have covered with rubble and dead bodies of children. So these stories are connected by the same larger problem, right? Governments are using military force, territory, energy, and human lives are again pieces in a struggle for power, and they're never invited into the room and into the conversation. Once again, the leaders escalate, and ordinary people, including people far from the battlefield, are paying for it. Everybody seems to have a plan for Iran and the surrounding region and the people in it. But again, nobody's asking the people living there. They're saying what they want. They're screaming it, in fact. And we're trying to amplify it. And so people have heard. They know. They just don't care. So today, we want to bring the program back to those people in Iran. It's important to note that it is a specific time of year. Jina Mahsa Amini, if you've heard the name, especially in the beginnings of the Woman Life Freedom Movement. Before the movement, there was a 22-year-old Kurdish woman traveling Iran with her family. Her Kurdish name was Jina Amini. On her official documents, she was called Mahsa Amini. That's why we make sure we use her Kurdish name. Why was her official document a different name than what her family named her? Because Kurdish families in Iran have often been prevented from actually registering Kurdish names. So not because people can't pronounce their names like you might see here in America, but it's because it's not allowed. Because they don't want the culture continued. They want to stifle the ethnic minorities and the minorities in general of the region. Jina was from Saqqez in Iranian Kurdistan. And on September 13th of 2022, she was visiting the capital when morality police arrested her near a metro station. The morality police claimed that her hijab was not being worn correctly and her hair was showing. We've all seen pictures of her since. She was perfectly okay. I've seen girls with less clothes on in Iran that were not treated the way she has been. Not to say that they aren't frequently treated that way. Just saying. Lame excuse. Her brother reportedly tried to stop them and was beaten. And the family was told that Jina would be forced to attend a short educational class and then be released. So they were going to reprogram her, right? Except she never came home. And when videos came out of her arrest, because those are all we have that are true reports of what's happening in Iran from the people, the witnesses reported that she was struck and pushed while in custody. And as they threw her into the van violently, her head knocked into the side of the car. In the hospital, while in their care, if you will, for lack of a way better term, she collapsed, entered a coma, and then died three days later on September 16th. This is a young woman. And she never came home. The Islamic Republic authorities claimed that she had other issues beforehand, underlying health problems. Yeah, we know how insurance companies use that here too, and it's also a sham. She was a young 22-year-old healthy girl. Her family denied that she had underlying health problems. And a UN investigation later concluded that the physical violence in state custody was what led to her unlawful death, and that the authorities were in fact responsible.
But Gina was more than the victim in a human rights report that, for some reason, a lot of people decided to overlook. She was a daughter, she was a sister. She packed for a family trip. The people who loved her expected her to walk back through the door. How many documentaries have we watched of women in America and in the West this happens to? For totally normal misogynistic, reasons. But this is happening to her for just existing. Her mother, Mujgan Eftekhari, later said, Gina has become the messenger of women's freedom. Her image has been placed and splattered across the world. I actually had the immense pleasure and honor to paint her face on the Global Community Center in Nashville. She is the messenger of women's freedom. Her father, Amjad Amini, has repeatedly asked for the right to gather at his daughter's grave and been denied. The regime has blocked their access to the cemetery. They've confined members of her family and detained or threatened her father. Why? Because we see people gathering at her gravesite and using mourning as gathering and revolting. And the government does that. Because why else would a government be so afraid of a family visiting a grave? Because mourning brings people together. It keeps someone's name and story alive. And sometimes grief is the only kind of protest you can have and you should have. We saw the opposite side of this last week when the regime turned Ali Jokova, ex-leaders Khamenei, you kicked it, six-day funeral, into a carefully managed political event. And to lure people to this event, they were serving heaping amounts of gourmet food all over the place to everybody for free. So of course, mothers and fathers and families who are hungry are gonna show up. And of course, people are gonna be afraid to not show up. The government, again, as they always do, as the government does, control the stage, the cameras, and the message. And as governments do, governments always will. When mourning challenges the state, it's suppressed. When mourning helps the state, it's turned into propaganda. So it's just your existence. They will do whatever they can. There's no reform and there's no redeeming any government that steps even slightly into the tiny pool that crosses into regime world. The first protest for Gina began in Saqqez and other Kurdish communities. Ethnic minorities, who have still been the ones to mostly keep this alive. At her funeral, people raised a slogan with roots that exist in the Kurdish Women's Liberation Movement. Her family, her loved ones, other Kurdish women cut their hair in sign of their grief and mourning, and they raised the slogan, Jin Jian Azadi, Jin Jian Azadi, woman, life, freedom. In Persian, in Farsi, Zan, Zendegi, Azadi. The Persian translation has helped the slogan travel across Iran and the world, but we shouldn't forget that the translation began elsewhere. It started elsewhere. This uprising began with a Kurdish woman, her Kurdish name, and a Kurdish slogan, shaped by generations of ethnic women resisting patriarchy, discrimination, political violence, and a silencing of their culture. From Kurdistan, the protests spread. Women removed their hijabs, schoolgirls confronted officials, students walked out of universities, workers went on strike, businesses closed, people shouted from their rooftops. Because women have long been the holder of culture and the backbones of revolutions. So they should be kept quiet, right? So the regime responded with bullets, metal pellets, beatings, point-blank range, mutilations, torture, sexual violence, and executions after sham trials.
Kurdish and Baloch communities face especially brutal attacks. And still do. Because nobody goes to their aid as much as they do to the bigger city-states, right? But the resistance never completely disappeared. And while the regime believed it could use greater violence against the people who had already been pushed to the edges of society, one woman, and then other women, and then all of the Iranian people stood up. One woman recently described her decision to go outside without a hijab by saying, "For me personally, it never became normal. It never was for us either. It always felt like distinct restriction, oppression, because of patriarchy. Because apparently some men can't control themselves, and that's perfectly fine to teach people." Somebody let that gross frat boy in charge of the government, and this all started happening. Wait, I'm not talking about the U.S., but also sounds like I'm kind of talking about the U.S. She wasn't saying the danger was done. She was saying that the regime wouldn't allow the control to feel normal inside of her. She wouldn't allow it. She wanted to live as herself. She wanted to be autonomous. A 17-year-old student was reportedly suspended, if not worse, after a camera recorded her without a hijab. Her school officials threatened to report her. Who were supposed to protect her, threatened to report her to the IRGC, to the Revolutionary Guard Intelligence. Imagine using the power of an entire security state against a teenage girl's hair and still claiming that you're the big bad guy. So, you know, it's a little alarming when you start hearing that they're going to start equipping schools with a bunch of security cameras to help against shooters who are inside the schools. Again, logic doesn't apply here, but when security is raised by the state, so should our questions and our suspicions. So there's a lot of commemorations that are happening September 16th through the 21st. There's the Woman, Life, Freedom International Film Festival in Stockholm, Toronto, Brisbane, Chicago, Cologne, and London. So look at all the places Gina Mahsa Amini has been. She's traveled so far and wide. But what we can do is to listen, to protect their identities, support the prisoners, the grieving families, keep their words alive. Women, life, freedom belongs to the people who have lived it. It's not a slogan for foreign governments, celebrities, political parties, or anyone looking for a way to sell another war. So when leaders stood up there and said that they would stand behind Iranians in their fight for freedom, and all they've done is use them, it's sick. Now, before we break with music, I do want to talk about Tumaj Salehi, someone that we adore, that I absolutely also adore, and regular listeners have heard me swoon over him. Tumaj Salehi. Tumaj grew up in a working-class family near Esfahan. He studied mechanical engineering, worked as a metal worker in his father's workshop. He frequently would help his community with his skills. He is Bakhtiari Lor. His family knew political repression long before Tumaj was famous. His father spent 8 years as a political prisoner during the 1980s. Tumaj could have made safer music. He could have stayed away from politics. He even said himself he could have left Iran. He had the opportunity to. One of the very lucky few. He could have written songs that never upset anybody powerful, but that's not who he is. He writes about poverty, corruption, workers, women, prisoners, injustice, and people who are usually treated as invisible, even though he himself is in the spotlight. He sounds like someone who stood behind the people he writes, and it's because he has. He's literally been on the ground fighting. The regime arrested him in 2021 because of his music, then he was released, and he kept writing. During Woman Life Freedom Uprising, he didn't sit somewhere safe and post statements. He joined the protesters in the street. So he was arrested again in October 2022, disappeared into detention, tortured, and held alone in solitude for a long period of time.
After he was released for a period of time, he spoke publicly about how they fractured and broke his hands and his leg. 2 days later, the regime arrested him again. In April of 2024, a court actually sentenced him to death. And of course, because there was a spotlight on him, and that's why we do this, the sentence was eventually overturned and he was released. But this was after he had spent, even by Iranian regime standards, an illegal amount of time for his sentence, 753 days in prison. This beautiful, beautiful man, after torture, broken bones, isolation, rearrest, and a death sentence, is still writing. He doesn't have to. The regime would be happy if he left, but they definitely don't want him to be murdered. So they would rather him disappear quietly, because killing him could unleash another wave of anger. Doesn't mean he's safe. And to many people, he's the son of Iran, not because he declared himself the leader of anybody, but because he's lived with the people, suffered with them, and continued speaking beside them. And yes, he's also an exceptionally beautiful and handsome human being on the outside too, but I'm allowed to notice, we all are. It's like a full package. So I do want to play his new song that came out, Azadi, meaning freedom, Zan Zendegi Azadi. Just came out, just released. But I want to give a quick mention to an older track of his called Tochi, which means, what about you? Who are you? We will play next week, but it explains Tumaj's politics. In the song, he challenges the false leaders that we've talked about in the diaspora. Reza Pahlavi, the MEK, online political armies, and anyone that's acting as if Iran's future actually already belongs to them and not the people and the political prisoners in Iran. So his question is simple. Tumaj's question is simple. Who gave you the right to choose for the people? And on July 9th, Tumaj released Azadi, or Freedom, with Rostak. This song brings Persian protest rap together with Kurdish folk music, which is beautiful, and poetry by Sherko Bekas. So the Kurdish voice is not there for decoration. Woman, life, freedom began with a Kurdish woman, the Kurdish name, and a Kurdish slogan. In Azadi, Kurdish poetry and Persian rap stand beside each other without one overpowering the other, just like we all should stand shoulder to shoulder as equals and fight against the government. The larger meaning of the Kurdish part is freedom, memory, resistance, and the survival of a people's language and spirit as they stand for continuously. It also honors people killed during the 18th and 19th of Day Ma. The families reaching the traditional 40-day mourning period. So in one translated line, Tumaj says, 40 days after the crime, we could hardly breathe. 40 days after the crime, we could hardly breathe. The 40-day memorial matters because it interrupts the state's effort to make people forget. It's a resurgence, right? That martyrdom. Families gather. Names are spoken again. Private grief becomes public memory, and public memory becomes public outrage. So, this is more than a new song. Relatives of Mojtaba and Meysam Veysi were detained ahead of a memorial as such. So Tumaj here is helping people remember that across language, ethnicity, geography, we're still one, and we have to remember each other. After everything done to him, he's still paying attention, still creating and standing beside the people whose names could otherwise just disappear. So before we wrap up for the night, and there's so much to talk about, but it's very hard to cover everything. Before we wrap up and cover up the night, I do want to play this song for you guys. This is called Azadi, again, Freedom, by Tumaj and Rostak. Enjoy.

beautiful, beautiful song. And at one part, Tumaj says, translated, "A day will come when Iran is for everyone." And we can only hope that he's right, that Azadi, freedom, is our future, that Azadi is our hope, that Azadi is our light. Now, what makes the song powerful, again, is the Persian protest rap together with the Kurdish poetry and music. This song is carrying history forward, remembering people who were murdered and their families. So what does this war mean across the region? Let's talk about that with just a little bit of time we've left before, of course, I play a little bit more music. There's been too much stuff. I just keep, these playlists are so long, you guys, and then I keep moving them to next week because I still want you to hear them. But then next week's is long, and then I have like 3 weeks worth of playlists already ready to go. The attacks on southern Iran are not only about the Strait of Hormuz. By the way, if you just tuned in, this is Freedom Our Iran. You're like, what is this show? Reported strikes and explosions have affected Bandar Abbas, Bushehr, Chabahar, Bampur, Sirik, Ahvaz, and Qeshm Island. I really hope I said those properly. Also, anytime I say Sirik, my phone thinks that I'm saying, you know what, and then it lights up and I don't like it. Some of these places contain military facilities, yes, but they also contain communities where people live, work, fish, study, and raise families, and that's really important. Chabahar, for example, is especially important because it opens directly onto the Gulf of Oman and the Indian Ocean. So that gives the Islamic Republic regime a trade route that doesn't entirely depend on Hormuz. But Chabahar is also in Sistan and Balochistan, one of Iran's poorest and most neglected regions. Highly targeted by the regime. The Islamic Republic regime promotes the area as an international trade center, while the Baluch people living around it are facing poverty, discrimination, executions, and violent repression. It's like Flint, Michigan, but on crack, you know what I mean? Wait, we have that in America too? No way, it would never progress to be way worse. The contradiction matters because a port can be important to India, the Islamic Republic, the international trade, while people living beside it remain ignored. I remember my father told me a very important story when his father went to visit him in Abadan, where the National Iranian Oil Company had just gentrified the crap out of the area and made it a hub of everything international in one area. It was like the tourist center of Iran because it was so well done. But what had they done? They had pummeled over the region, the locals, and they were all on the outskirts, still in poverty, still discriminated on, repressed. There's naval, commercial, energy, petrochemical facilities, the only operating civilian nuclear power reactor. So we don't know if it was a liberty attack, but bombing near a working nuclear facility creates obvious risks. So do we not care about the people in the region? She asked, not expecting an answer. A reactor depends on electricity, cooling system,

They keep talking about protecting navigation on both sides, right? But in practice, each side's just really trying to control the whole route. Everybody else is just caught between them. Sailors being killed, Gulf countries being attacked, families inside Iran face bombing and shortages, and the blockade will make food, medicine, fuel, and transportation more expensive in more places than just Iran. Why do you think our gas prices go up every time somebody throws a bomb to the other side? So blockade does not punish the regime leaders first. Powerful officials have access to protected supplies and private networks and big old bank accounts in other countries, you know what I mean? They're fine. The person who feels it first is the parent who's trying to buy food, the patient looking for medicine, the worker who can no longer afford to get to work. And the effects don't stop at the border. The World Food Program estimates the higher energy and fertilizer prices could push 45 million more people into acute hunger around the world. 45 million more. At the same time, there's been analysis based on data that's found that the world's 100 largest oil and gas companies, hear me out, while people are being pushed into acute hunger in the millions, data has found that the world's 100 largest oil and gas companies have made more than $30 million per hour in extra profits during the war's first month. So in January, the largest oil and gas companies made more than $30 million per hour. I can't comprehend those numbers. I wasn't a math student, but this is disgusting. Families are skipping meals while fossil fuel corporations make extraordinary profits from the instability raising the price of food. And it's not like we don't have price surges of food and groceries in America. They're trying to put up surge pricing in groceries. It's fascinating and terrifying. So families in Iran are skipping meals. Families across the U.S. are starting to skip meals. War can't be separated from climate, from poverty, labor, migration, public health, women's rights. War cannot be separated from intersectional activism. If you care at all about any one of those things, you should care about this. Women are so often carrying the unpaid work of finding food, caring for relatives, holding families together, when entire public systems are collapsing. Again, the backbone. And when this fossil fuel system fails, the industry's answer is usually more drilling, more pipelines, more public subsidies, and less environmental protections. We're doing it in the U.S. All under the blanket of, hey guys, look over here, we're bombing stuff. Don't look over here, we got some bad stuff happening. And we do have a lot of bad stuff happening. It's very important to note, and we'll talk more about it next week, that the Israeli military and the Pentagon are going to be joining forces. That's super weird if you ask me. I pledge allegiance to which now? Both? I know there's only one I can talk poorly about and not get, you know, kicked around. At least for now. So the real divide is not East against West. It's between people paying for the crisis, paying for the institutions capable of turning the crisis into profit or political power. So this is a game for them. We have to pay attention to what the governments are doing while the world is watching the little bombings, you know, act that they're putting on while the people suffer. The Israeli government has approved $434 million again for new settlements where they bombed and flattened people's land and killed them. Just today, Israeli attacks in Gaza reportedly killed at least 7 Palestinians, I'm sure more. Palestinians can't become a side note because another war is dominating the news, so why aren't we paying attention? And inside the U.S., the defense bill is a proposal to tie, again, the United States and the Israeli military industries much more closely together. That could expand cooperation with involving weapons, artificial intelligence, cyber warfare, military computer systems, intelligence

sharing, furthering of the American police state. So this is all very relative. It all concerns us, and it should concern us. When military systems, weapons inside industries, data, and political interests become really connected, it's harder for either government to step back from the other's wars. So this is the sick chess game that we're talking about. The regime treats Iranian lives as protection for its own survival, and the US uses blockades and bombing while claiming to protect those same people. The Israeli government expands settlements and military power. Gulf monarchies protect their ports, investments, and ruling families. Russia and China are treating Iran as leverage. But ordinary people across Iran, Palestine, Israel, Lebanon, Yemen, and the Gulf, the ordinary people are supposed to absorb the shocks and the consequences. So before we close, I need to acknowledge the continuing executions, and we'll talk about them again next time, inside Iran. Just between July 8th and July 14th, just in those few days, at least 11 people were executed, at least. And those are just ones that have been confirmed so far. Two secret executions from the 7th were also reported. Secret, their loved ones don't know and didn't know, may never know. That means at least 30 executions just this past week. Seven of the 13 people were just executed on drug-related convictions. One was a mother and the mother of two young children, a young woman. And under international human rights, drug offenses don't meet the threshold of most serious crimes for the death penalty. These are arbitrary and unlawful executions. Turns out if a government but once, a government will. Another six additional people facing execution at Qizil Hazar prison were moved into solitary confinement, a transfer that often means executions are approaching. So other prisoners are going on food strikes in protest. So I don't want to rush through their names and their lives in the final minute. They deserve more than that. So next week we'll return to the executions and we'll look deeper in Iran and the region and what people may have to benefit from making deals with each other's militaries or bombing the Iranian region, all of the above together. But please remember, 13 people executed, 3 new death sentences, 6 more moved into solitary confinement. Our solidarity always has, always will, and should always belong with people, not governments. All right, friends. This has been Freedom Hour Iran, broadcasting to you again from ArtXFM. That was not a glitch, that was a stutter. WXOX 97.1 FM. And thank you for being here with me on Tuesday, Wednesday nights. New episodes are dropped on Spotify. And we do link the day's playlist in the Spotify episodes so that you can listen to any songs if you'd like again. Until next week, please remember, Zan, Zendegi, Azadi, Woman, Life, Freedom.

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My name is Sean. This is Power Trash, and I'm going to be here with you for the next hour playing gems and jewels from my record collection. So stick around if you're into that kind of thing. And if you're not, stick around anyway, because what else do you have to do? You're probably in a car. All right. So last week on July 8th, we lost a giant of the power ballad world, I guess. I don't know if they count as power ballads, but Bonnie Tyler left this planet, and she was really cool. Just an amazing voice. Iconic, really. And I used to do this little activity with my friend Matt where we'd play sad songs at a bar in the afternoon for people to drink to. And we would always kick it off with this song. So this goes out to Bonnie, wherever you are. Thank you for all the jams. I love you so much. Enjoy.

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My name is Sean, this is Power Trash, and we're not quite halfway through, but we're getting there. The theme of my program is we just listen to records that I have, and that's it. So we've had a pretty lively set so far, if I do say so. Can't say it makes a lot of sense, but I had a good time. Just now we had the Wipers with... God, what did I play? Oh, Can This Be? Sorry, it's still on the turntable. Off of Youth of America. And before that we had Sweet with Action from, I think it's called Give Him a Wink. I have several copies of this one, and the cover is like two pieces, and I'm missing one piece of this one. I'm a goblin. All right. Before that, we had Split Ends, New Zealand's own Finn Brothers, with Shark Attack from True Colors. That was the purple version, in case you're curious. Loud and Wide Night III with a Swimming Song. It's the first track off of Attempted Mustache, and a perfect song for this time of year. If you're going out there, be sure to slather up an SPF. You guys know I love safety. All right, Close Lobsters before that with Pathetique. Oh yeah, the name of that album was Foxhead Stalk This Land. And we had Charlie XCX before that. Yeah, that's right. Pink Diamond off of How I'm Feeling Now. That song goes so hard. Flamin' Groovy is covering the Rolling Stones' Paint It Black off of Flamin' Groovy's Now. And the late Bonnie Tyler with It's a Heartache off of It's a Heartache. She left us July 8th last week. May she rest in peace. Speaking of resting in peace, where's Mitch McConnell? No one knows. Alright, let's talk about some business. First of all, Feed Louisville is a nonprofit network of local chefs, restaurants, food companies, outreach workers, and other volunteers who work together daily to get meals to our neighbors living on the streets. 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All right, let's get back to it. Here's some Sparks. 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

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My name is Sean, and this has been Power Trash. And yeah, we just had a cute little set. Let's talk about it. That was Alice Cooper with Shoe Salesman off of Easy Action. And we had Kate LeBon

with Are You With Me Now from Mug Museum, a classic, I think. And speaking of classics, we had More Than This by Roxy Music off of Avalon. I have a More Than This tattoo. Isn't that fun? Pilot with Magic. Just a cute little Scottish hit. Elvis Costello with Big Tears from Taking Liberties, and The Cramps with People Ain't No Good from A Date with Elvis. And we kicked off that set with Sparks and Thanks But No Thanks off of Propaganda. All right, gonna be here for another 8 minutes, maybe seven. We'll see what happens. Sorry, I just blanked out. Speaking of Mitch McConnell, what if oldies radio wasn't boring? Tune in for an hour of power pop, soft rock, vintage psychedelia, and 70s cheese, where forgotten hits rub elbows with private press oddities. It's Earth Tones with DJ Earth Tones. It's coming up next at 8 p.m. and every Tuesday, 8 to 9, on this station. What else do I want to let you know? How about Hip Hop Cares is a grassroots street outreach group that has been assisting and advocating for Louisville's houseless neighbors since 2016. They bring love to the streets and meet people where they are at, providing meals, resources, and other essentials. 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All right, that just about does it for me. I'm going to play a song or two. Got something queued up now. I'll be here next week, same time, same place, different records. Probably similar artists, though. We'll see. It's actually none of my business till it happens. All right, thanks for tuning in. It was a pleasure to jam with you. Here's some Electric Chairs. Enjoy and stay tuned.

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Typically, I'm playing an hour of 70s music at about this time on Tuesday night, but a little bit of a change up in the format just for this evening only. Going to be doing an 80s show, which I tend to do about once a year. So I've got a lot of fun songs from the 1980s lined up for you. Starting out here, though, with one of my favorite 80s bands, Duran Duran. Here's Planet Earth. Thanks for tuning in.